That's Warren Keim and the Brass Impact Orchestra, Feeling Good, here on the Retro Cocktail Hour. Brass Impact did three albums for Command Records in the late 1960s, highly recommended. This is the Retro Cocktail Hour, and thank you for joining us here at the Underground Martini Bunker, where the music is always shaken, not stirred. I'm Daryl Brogdon. Hope you stick around for this hour, because it features the wonderful Caterina Valente, Les Baxter from a classic Exotica record, Tambour, made in 1955, and Stan Kenton with his controversial Innovations in Modern Music Orchestra, plus Michael Giacchino's exotic themes for the silver screen. So hang around. The martinis are chill, the vibe is tropical, and the records spin like one of those slow ceiling fans in paradise. It's the Retro Cocktail Hour.

Percy Faith and his orchestra, Jamaican Rumba, a tune from the album Delicado, 1955. Before that, Russ Messina at the accordion for Get Happy. It's on his album Accordion in the Modern Manner. Well, it was modern when it came out in 1958. You've got the Retro Cocktail Hour, where in just a couple of minutes we'll hear from the Rio Carnival Orchestra and the bossa nova sound of saxophonist Bill Perkins. Now here's Caterina Valente. She had a hit record in 1959 with Bongo Cha-Cha-Cha, an international hit, really. And later on, the tune was used in several movies, most prominently in Spider-Man Far From Home. There's a house music band in England that did a cover of Bongo Cha-Cha-Cha in 2021, and it got to number one on the Hungarian charts. So there's that. Here's the original on the Retro Cocktail Hour.

The Retro Cocktail Hour. And that's Mr. Moai and the Tiki Heads, the title tune from their new album, Echoes of Exotica. You'll find it online at bandcamp.com. Ahead of that, Bahia, done by saxophonist Bill Perkins on the album Bossa Nova with Strings Attached, 1963. Bill Perkins worked in bands led by Woody Herman and Stan Kenton, plus he spent many years in the recording studios. Also, Havana, done by the Rio Carnival Orchestra. I don't know if there really was a Rio Carnival Orchestra, but they did make three albums, all for budget labels, in the 1960s. This is the Retro Cocktail Hour, on the air from here, the Underground Martini Bunker. I'm Daryl Brogdon with Michael Giacchino's exotic themes for the silver screen in the next 30. Next, Les Baxter and his orchestra. 1955, Les recorded Tambu, an album that takes us all around the world to visit various exotic places. Here's a tune that Les revisited years later when he recorded with 101 Strings. This is Simba.

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Well, that is a Belgian band called Los Albinos with something called a swinging conga. These guys didn't record much, one album and a handful of singles in the 1960s. We also heard Rock a Conga, done by the Applejacks. This is an English beat group that was around in the early 60s. They had the distinction of having one of their songs written for them by John Lennon and Paul McCartney. Big thanks to you for listening to the Retro Cocktail Hour. I'm Daryl Brogdon, your hard-working host here at the Underground Martini Bunker. Coming up in the program, Ahmad Jamal's album Macanudo, plus drummer Chico Hamilton with strings. The Retro Cocktail Hour is cruising this airspace every week about this time on stations like KCSC, Chico, California, WSIU, Carbondale, Illinois, and WRVO, Oswego, New York. 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

Michael Giacchino from Exotic Themes for the Silver Screen, and that's music for The Incredibles, done Exotica style. This album's got music for films, TV shows, even video games, for which Giacchino provided the music, including Lost, Mission Impossible, and Ratatouille. In the next set here at the Retro Cocktail Hour, we're going to hear Stan Kenton's Innovations in Modern Music Orchestra, an enormous band that Stan formed in the early 1950s. He took a lot of heat for his devotion to what he called progressive jazz. The Kenton Band is ahead in about 10 minutes. Now, here's Ahmad Jamal from an album he made in the 60s called Macanudo. All the tunes here are by Richard Evans, who also conducted. I tend to think of this one as kind of a Les Baxter record that Les didn't make. Here's Haitian Marketplace.

That's Stan Catton and his orchestra, Cuban Episode, featuring the splendid conguero Carlos Vidal and composed by Chico O'Farrell. This was 1950 on Stan's Innovations in Modern Music album. Also in that set, Speak Low, done by drummer Chico Hamilton with strings. In fact, the album is called With Strings Attached from 1958. It's an early recording with reed man Eric Dolphy, who was part of the Hamilton Quintet at that time. And something called Bongo Heat, played by Coral in the South Seas. No idea about these folks. This appears to be the only record they ever made. I'm Darryl Brogdon. It's the Retro Cocktail Hour here every week at this same time, except no substitutes. Say, if you'd like to receive a weekly playlist so you can see exactly what's been played on the show, we can do that. 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It's also where you can stream the show on demand and enter our CD giveaway, among other treats. Retrococktail.org. Okay, we are out of time and out of here. So we'll leave you now with Richard Markowitz and the Hollywood Chamber Jazz Group. In 1958, Markowitz wrote the music for a very low-budget film, Stakeout on Dope Street.

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1: Hey, it's Daryl Brogdon again here at the Underground Martini Bunker. 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
2: 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This is Cafe Chill. Chill, chill,
3: chill, chill. That's right, you are tuned in to Cafe Chill. Your host, Seth, here once again, and as always, bringing you some rad sounds for you to sit back, relax to, maybe adventure to. Familiar tunes, some fairly fresh tunes, at least here for this show as well. We are going to have a little bit of Susuma Yokota in the mix, some sounds off of the more recently remastered Sakura. A little bit of Rum Tum, who in 2026 released the single Off Script. And then we've been mixing it up quite a bit with some of my old favorites that I've only been playing here a little bit more recently. And some other old stuff. So I hope you enjoy. You're hanging out here at Cafe Chill.

0: 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This is Cafe Chill.
1: That's right, you are hanging out here at Cafe Chill as we bring you a wide array of instrumental electronic sounds. And I mean, we are going to be traveling all over the place in this hour of the show. Everything from a little bit of synthwave, not a whole lot of it though, to some more what I always describe as aquarium nightclub type sounds. Although this stuff is going to be, it's going to sound like you're off in a different room in that aquarium nightclub. And then of course, we're going to have a little bit of that Japanese ambient flavor in here as well. It's always fun to do like cohesive segments, but it's also really nice to just kind of really mix things up every now and then. You can definitely tell like what state that my mind is in, whether things are blending together or whether it's one thing after the next. So we'll see how this goes. Right now, I'm going to bring you a little bit of Susuma Yokota, a song off of the relatively freshly remastered album Sakura. I hope you enjoy these sounds. You're hanging out at Cafe Chill.

0: This is Cafe Chill. Chill. 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Chill.
1: Cafe Chill. Getting some strong rhythms in pretty early on in this hour of the show. A little bit of She's Not Real with the song Crystal Pains, a single from back in 2018, and I believe the first discovery that we made of She's Not Real. A little bit of a collaborative piece in there as well, Hotel Pools and For Hill. Yes. That's all one word, For Hill. That song is called Descent. It comes to you from a compilation that dropped back in 2019 from Stratford Court. Unfortunately, this label or collective hasn't really been doing a whole lot in more recent years, because I used to go to them all the time for some really interesting new sounds. Hopefully they'll make some big comeback someday. Taking it three songs back for ya. Familiar sounds of Astropilot. That was the single Tenderness, the revisited version. That was a two-track single that came out in 2023. And then we started that set off with a little bit of Susuma Yokota. That song is titled Tobiyume. That comes to you from the remastered version of Sakura, which came out in 2025. Big fan of Susuma Yokota. I played them a few times here on the show. A little bit more of a gentle sound. I always like to use it as a lead-in, or as soon as something heavy drops out, and then you just swarm it with some Susuma Yokota. My name's Seth. You were hanging out at Cafe Chill. I hope you've got your beverage of choice in a hand, because this next one's always good for enjoying some sippage. A little bit of vanilla coming your way right here on Cafe Chill.

0: This is Cafe Chill. Chill.
1: Cafe Chill. Coming out of the always awesome sounds of artist Rum Tum. That song is titled Silence of Snow from the Off-Script single from 2026. A song that I love so very much, and I know a lot of artists kind of dislike when you compare them to other artists. I know I've definitely felt this way in the past. But that song in particular gives me a bit of a Lucene vibe, which is something that I've always gravitated heavily toward. If you've listened to this show for a while, you may have caught a little bit of Lucene here and there, just kind of tangled and woven in, because Lucene does hit a little bit hard with some songs, but we try to make it work. Maybe one of these days I'll see if I can mix that Rum Tum track in with some Lucene, see if we can find anything good. Make the artists meet. Yeah. Taking him back two songs for you. An artist that I was more recently reminded of from a close friend of mine. We used to drive around listening to their music all the time in the early 2010s. Artist is Ground is Lava. That's all one word. That is title track to the 2017 release Endless Voyage. Of course, a little bit of chillin' back there. The song Secret Garden from 2025's Decennium. AWITW, or A Walk in the Woods. The song Stairs Leaving from Inside World. And of course, a classic. Artist Vanilla with the song Arrow. One of my favorite kind of trip-hop albums of the 2010s. It's titled Origin. Like I said, we're traveling all over the place in this hour of the show. Hopefully that's a good thing for you. It's been a fun thing for me, just kind of bouncing back and forth, see if we can get anything to kind of stick together, blend together. Right now, another older artist that I've recently been really diving back into, a little bit of Daisuke Tanabe coming your way. This song is titled My Fish. This is Cafe Chill.

Cafe Chill. Traversing those peaks and valleys, and now coming to rest at a little mountain lake. A little bit of Bad Snacks behind me with the song Same Water, Different Seas. Before that, the larger-than-life sounds of Square Pusher, song Midi Sans Fronteras from the Lamental EP. A little bit of Sora back there with Revens. Pure Link sounds off of the self-titled EP. The song is titled Butterfly Jam. And then we open that set up with a little bit of Daisuke Tanabe, the song My Fish from the first album I ever heard from Daisuke. It's called Before I Forget. Unfortunately, I think I forgot about the album for a little while. I'm back on it, though. I've been listening to it a lot recently. Thank you so very much for tuning in to Cafe Chill and hanging out with us here. This show is produced by myself, Seth, and our executive producer is Richard J. Dalton. 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Funding for this program is provided in part by listeners like you. As always, I've been your host, Seth. Stay well, and keep your ears out for more Cafe Chill.

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2: 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Levitt Amp Carson City 2026 lineup is rolling out too. Your summer Saturdays are locked in at the BAC. And some of your favorites that you asked for are returning to the festival stage. Brought to you in part by the amazing people at Connection Central, who are presenting another free community event in the Grand Ballroom on April 16th. Something new is poetry open mic in the exhibition hall every second Tuesday with the Spoken Views Collective. And another Loud as Folk live concert is on the calendar with Buffalo Nickels and Dirty Laundry. Ooh, it's the blues, baby. Wild Horse Children's Theater opens Madagascar Junior. C5 and Silver State Storytellers dive into the world of sci-fi with screenings and the Moon Rocks short film competition. And improv continues every Thursday in the Maisie Black Box Theater with the Proscenium Players. Ceramics, paint and sip, kids' workshops, Cinco de Mayo signups, watercolor classes, and more. 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

0: 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Carson City's newest art space is now open regular hours for viewing our premier exhibit of large format black and white portrait photography by master Peter Rizik called Making Silver Sing. 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
1: Seesaw Radio, this is Evan Minsker coming to you with an hour of punk and rock and roll music on the radio. Hope you're doing well out there. It is hot up here in the Chippewa Valley of Wisconsin, where I live and am talking into a microphone right now. Over, you know, the weekend prior, weather wasn't so punishing. We went to the landscaping spot and were like, hey, deliver us some boulders because we want to landscape the side of a hill where we live. Send us over those boulders. And then the boulders got delivered and we were like, uh-oh, we got to move these boulders in the heat. So I've been outside sweating, sneezing because of the allergies of it all. And moving these big old boulders, and then I looked at my phone and I was like, uh-oh, I gotta go talk to Jerry Casale from Devo for my podcast, Seesaw Jukebox. C-saw.fun is where you can find the podcasts, the newsletter, all kinds of stuff about new punk and rock and roll music. Breaking news, if you don't know, I guess, but big news in the world that I find myself in. By choice, because I love this kind of stuff. Eddie Current Suppression Ring, the legends from Australia, have a new record, a new full-length album that they dropped on the world this past week. It's called In Light of Recent Events, and this song, I cannot get enough of it. It's called Bop.

Marbled Eye with the guest from Forever, their new EP on Digital Regress Records, the Oakland band Marbled Eye. Very, very good. Bougie Boys are back, the Canadian band, with a little one-off single called Life.

7 or 8 different band names at this point. So the Retina Lamps is what they are on this new Goodbye Boozy single. Andreza, one-man band with nothing but rock and roll off of the album of the same name on Jungle Stomp. Miracle Debt, Under the Shadow from the 2022 demo. Billiam with Milkman, the store clerk mix off of the new collection Open, Vault that just came out a little bit ago. And started the hour, of course, with brand new Eddy Current Suppression Ring called Bop from the new album, surprise released, In Light of Recent Events. The back-to-back, for those in the know, of Eddy Current Suppression Ring and Billiam. That's strictly for the heads over at the c-saw.fun Discord. C-saw.fun is where I write about new punk and new rock and roll. I want to go back again to an older record from the year 2020. I played that Concrete Lawn track, No Patience. Had me thinking about another record from 2020 that I think I probably didn't get it give enough spins at the time. This one's by Chronophage, or Chronophage, I don't know. I've never pronounced it out loud like this. The Radio, the record is called Siren Faraway.

That was Diet with Youth of Nukuln from a new live album coming out on Iron Lung Records. Abby Jean and the Shadow Band with Queen Bee before that. Power Pants with Do You Rock or Do You Roll? Fiona Slide with Splendor. WWW with Chatbot. Zastava from Detroit with Senseless. Molotov Dress from Utah with The Chaplain. Gullhouse with Punch Salad. Jake Hill from Buffalo with Feel So Paranoid. X-Ray Xerox from Los Angeles with Leave Me Alone. And to start that block, Chronophage, maybe, with Siren Far Away. This has been Seesaw Radio. My name is Evan Minsker, and I want to take us out with a surprise from this week. The Cramps, legendary Lost Sessions with Alex Chilton, are being unearthed on a new record called Gravest Gravy, coming out later this year, thanks to Henry Rollins and Ian MacKay. This is TV Set from that record.

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1: 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Coming up next, it's Professor Hieronymus Jones' Feel Good Psych Hour. So stay tuned for the craziest music you could imagine from the 1960s up until the modern day. Thank you for listening and have a great evening.
2: Whoa! Giant centipede just crawled out of the speaker on that radio! Oh! Wait! False alarm! I'm just seeing things.

Good evening, everybody. It's time once again for Professor Hieronymus Jones' Feel Good Psych Hour. I'm the professor, and I'm going to bring you a whole string of freak-out music tonight. Oh, it's going to be groovy, I tell you that. All right, we're going to trip out here, and we're going to start with Technicolor Dreams from the band Status Quo.

Oh, far out. That was Velvet Fog with Within the Night. And that was from their album with the naked ladies all over the cover from their self-titled album. And before that, it was Status Quo with Technicolor Dreams. And that was from the album The British Psychedelic Sounds of 1968. Yeah, it's a far cry from Matchstick Man. Well, actually, no, it sounded pretty much just like Matchstick Man. Ha, gotta love Status Quo. Coming up next, it's Magic Carpet Ride. But this is from The Griffin, not Steppenwolf. And this is from the album The World is Filled with Love. Oh, groovy.

far out. That was This Way, Please. Oh, and they're going to help you understand. That was Golden Dawn from their album Power Plant. Before that, we listened to Magic Carpet Ride from The Griffin. And that's from their album The World is Full of Love. Ah, children, yes, it is, and it's up to you to keep the love flowing and to keep the life light shining bright. Oh, yeah. Coming up next, it's Plastic Rat from the Fraternity of Man. Oh, it's a freak out.

Oh, I think somebody just bought their Wawa pedal at Sam Goody's, I tell you. All right, Plastic Rat from Fraternity of Man from their self-titled album. All right, I hope that you're cruising. I hope that you're at a fine altitude. I hope that you're comfortable and that your blacklight posters are keeping you company and the lava light is just blurping along off in the corner. Coming up, it's Open Mind with Cast a Spell.

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As a matter of fact, some of those philosophers I've been reading last week, they say everything is in your mind.

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I tell you, Shirley Kent on those vocals just knocking it right out of the amphitheater. That was The Ghost singing The Storm from their album, When You're Dead. All right, class, it's time to head on out for recess or just lie there and stay baked. I don't know, whatever you want to do. Okay, I'm going to take a break here myself. So just lie back and relax or go outside and play and jump around in the cool tall grass. It's all good. I'll be right back with the second half of Professor Hieronymus Jones' Feel Good Psych Hour. Keep that lava light burning, I tell ya.

I'm back. I hope you didn't miss me. It's time for the second half of Professor Hieronymus Jones' Feel Good Psych Hour. Oh, we got so much groovy music coming your way. I was going out to the garage today because, well, my lava light burned out. I needed to go find some lava. Well, you know how hard it is to keep lava in a tin can? Well, it just keeps kind of burning through. But I reached down to grab the lava before it burned down to the center of the earth. But I came up with this. It's the Wild with Fly-By-Nighter.

Oh, yeah. I hope your speakers are still in one piece after that. That was the Arizona Swamp Company with The Train Keeps a Rollin', and that was from one of the Rubble Collection, Volume 13. Before that, Fly By Nighter from the Wild, and that's from the collection Back From the Grave, Volume 4. Let's continue with some psychedelia. This is Norman Conquest with Upside Down.

Oh, yeah. You know, no psychedelic collection is complete without the 13th floor elevators, one of the pioneers of psychedelic music, along with the Charlatans, when they kicked it off up at the Red Dog Saloon just up the street from here in Virginia City, Nevada. The 13th floor elevators off Easter everywhere with Slip Inside This House. And that's the extended original. Coming up next, it's Spirit with Groundhog.

Oh, yeah, that was an exercise in Freaky and Far Out. That was a groovy piece called Baroque Number 1 from Ultimate Spinach from their self-titled album. Before that, it was Groundhog from Spirit, from their album Clear Spirit. All right, class, we're almost done here. One more track. This is Tomorrow with Hallucinations.

0: Oh, yeah, what a way to end the show. That was Tomorrow from their self-titled album with Hallucinations. All right, class, you're dismissed for this week. And don't forget, your eternal homework assignment is love one another and spread the light, spread the love, spread the word. You know what to do. Stay groovy and come on back next week because it's going to be another episode of Professor Hieronymus Jones Feel Good Psych Hour. Baby.
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While the British rock trio Little Barry is best known for creating the theme music for Better Call Saul, their history goes well beyond that. Having formed in Nottingham, England in the year 2000, they pull their sounds from freak beat, UK R&B, funk, surf, and kraut rock into an original sound. That's their latest single, Lug and Hurt, a track that we recently got into the rotation and a groovy way to get into this hour's music on the mainstream. I'm Brett Mabee, and Yao Escano, I'm thankful you're well, and if you're tuning in for the first time today, you've made it to the right place. We like to have fun shaking things up and reimagining what a mainstream music scene can look and sound like. Before our time listening is through, we'll be enjoying music from Cedric Burnside, also Yahtzeen, Asa Nabi, Vivi Brown, and a new one to get into the rotation from Gladwin Badger. Our first new tune comes to us from Allison Russell in a track that was released May 11th. Her third studio album, In the Hour of Chaos, is produced by Russell and Dimstar, so be on the lookout for the July 10th Fantasy Records release. There are a number of different collaborations already on the album, including Joy Oladokun, who we heard on another recent edition, but this one actually features Kara Jackson, Denisha, and the Explore Pop Choir. Turn it up with Cold April, a great track for your consideration and approval on the mainstream.

living dream. Bringing that first set to an end was Mohawk artist Tom Wilson's We Livin' Dreams from the EP of the same name, released in late 2025 and a great track in the rotation. We also heard a double shot of Alison Russell, a sneak peek of her newest album, In the Hour of Chaos. That was No Springtime, featuring Joella Dahkun and Julie Williams. And before that, for the first time, we heard Cold April, featuring Kara Jackson, Denisha, and Explore Pop Choir. If you're just now joining our listening party, it's good to have you here. And while there's never a bad time or place to join me for some listening, try and make it sooner, because you've missed out on some of the best music out there these days. The good news is, though, if you're ever wanting to get caught back up, you can do so digitally at mainstreamradio.net. There you'll find the full show archive under the Mainstream tab. In addition, there are plenty more features that'll keep you coming back for more. 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So, browse around and come back frequently. Before we get back into the music, also a shout out to friends who are dialed in to KEOS 89.1 FM in and around College Station, Texas. In the remainder of our hour is Pomo artist Paul Stewart. In addition to Noah Kahn, one from Gracie and Rachel, and a whole lot more. And I'm continuing on with this trend of highlighting the great sounds of John Harvey and Sons, the band that makes up Turquoise Steel. Had a great conversation on a recent edition of Gyno with John. They're continuing to promote their debut album Homeland, which has a couple of hard-hitting collaborations on there, including Levi Platero and this one that features Sage Cornelius. It's the next big thing getting us into this block on the mainstream.

writing a few songs. Backpack, about to hit the road. A few more things before I go. Turn out the light, I walked outside before the truck came.

get real hot. I feel real good inside and out. I'm about to go

At the halfway point of this hour's listening on the mainstream, allow me this quick opportunity once again to welcome new friends of the show. If you've never checked out what everybody's talking about, well, I'm glad that you're here, and I'm pretty confident that you're going to find music here that'll keep you coming back for more. 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There you'll find information about shows like Our Living Lands, Native America Calling, National Native News, Unreserved, Reclaimed, and so much more. 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And the remainder of our time is Noah Kahn. In fact, he's coming up in this block. Later on, my friend Mimi O'Bonswin, Irv Lyons Jr. But we're going to kick off this set with a two-time winner at the 2026 Juno Awards. Specifically, the OG Cree singer Asa Nabby won the Contemporary Indigenous Artist or Group of the Year and the Best Alternative Album of the Year. He also released his newest EP, Timelines, on April 10th, which are acoustic reimaginings of some of his earlier hits. He's also touring internationally this year with stops, well, from Canada's perspective, in the U.S., also, though, in Germany as well. So some pretty exciting things happening with a talented singer-songwriter. Enjoy the Timelines acoustic version of Dreamcatcher, and I'll join you one more time before signing out of the studio for the hour on the mainstream.

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1: B.B. Brown's Feel So Alive from the Am I British Yet release on the mainstream. We also heard Gracie and Rachel's Permission from the If We Could, Would We? In addition to Noah Kahan's Stick Season, and it was Ace and Abbey's acoustic rendition of Dreamcatcher found on his Timelines album. Thank you for spending some of your hard-earned time with me today. I can't wait to do this again, and as always, you're welcome back as I do broadcast 7 days a week, 3 hours a day. 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Or if there are song recommendations, or if you have questions about the submission process for getting your tunes heard here on the mainstream, you can also use that chat feature for that as well. 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There are a lot of reasons to stay in touch, particularly if you write your own tunes. So again, I look forward to hearing from you soon. Oneida artist Irv Lyons Jr. before this time is officially through. We're going to kick things off with this one from Gladwin Badger. It's his first single from his upcoming follow-up EP. It came out May 8th, courtesy of Marilyn and Music. You might recall that his debut album Renegade reached number 2 on the Indigenous Music Countdown and also charted on the Earshot charts for 10 weeks. Including the national top 50. I love his surf rock instrumentals, and I think you're going to enjoy Rack 'em Up, a great song that I leave you with for your consideration and approval today.

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1: 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Why are we here? 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

0: laughter and brought a coyote. 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
0: Beyond the prison of the fence posts. Oh yeah, I can see it.

From Northern Cheyenne, singer-songwriter Shelly Morningsongs. Long-awaited, the Best of Shelly Morningsong compilation. That's her We Didn't Ask Why. Kicking off this hour in a great, gentle way today on the mainstream. Also, I'd be remiss if I didn't say be on the lookout for her latest children's book. Her A Song and Dance for Mother Earth is a follow-up to her earlier release, She Talks to Animals, a super talented and amazing artist that I got to get caught up with soon. I'm Brett Mabee, your host through these sonic explorations, and if you're just now getting here, you've picked the perfect time to sit down and listen to some great music with me. During this hour, we'll be enjoying tracks from Mike Green, also Jesse Ware, Tribes, Thundercat, a new one from Chinese American Bear, and, speaking of which, this newest one from Zahara. Released May 11th, the LA native is putting out her fourth solo album, Distant Lands, soon. So be on the lookout for that. And to get you excited about the new release, it's Speed Racer, a track that we're going to hear for the first time out of many on your new favorite show. Turn it up, sing along, have some fun, and don't go anywhere. You're listening to The Mainstream.

East Coast rocker Susto with Rock On, found on their 2023 album My Entire Life, bringing the first set to an end. Before that was the hard rock stylings of Misha and the Spanx with their single Dig Me Out that paired nicely with the latest from Zahara. A sneak peek of their upcoming album, Distant Lands, that was Speed Racer that we got into the rotation for the first time. If you're just now getting here, I'm Brett Mabee, your host through these sonic explorations, and 7 days a week, 3 hours a day, I have a lot of fun tracking down some of the all-time best new music for us to reimagine a mainstream music scene together with. And as always, while I love looking for great new music, I'm overjoyed when great new tunes find me. So as always, you're welcome to send me your originally recorded tracks to BRETT at mainstreamradio.net or send them physically to Brett Mabee, Turtle Island Tunes, Full Moon Radio, P.O. Box 252, Salamanca, New York, 14779. I look forward to hearing from you, and don't forget that there is a rather eclectic assortment of music here, so there is a good chance that if your music's radio-friendly, that it might just find a home here on the mainstream. So, again, don't hesitate to reach out. In the remainder of our time is music from Jesse Ware, also one from Mike Green, an L.A.-based artist who is getting ready to hit the road with his lover and musical partner, Whitney Tye, so some really exciting things happening with the duo. This first track of the set comes to us from the Philadelphia-born but now Charleston-based duo, Little Stranger. They're known for a sound that quickly gets them compared to Gorillaz or Beck or 21 Pilots, while remaining a totally unique sound, Turn It Up with Mexico, a great single that we introduced into the rotation not that long ago on the mainstream.

0: Bonjour, c'est Olivier Lerudan de Châteauroux en France et vous écoutez The Mainstream avec Brett Mabey. Hi, this is Olivier Lerudan of Châteauroux in France and you're listening to The Mainstream with Brett Mabey.
1: Do you know what you've got? You've got a perfect woman. She treats you right, keeps you satisfied. It's automatic.

At the halfway point of this hour's broadcast on the mainstream, allow me this quick opportunity to get a shout out to friends who are dialed in on the AM on 640 at KYUK in and around Bethel, Alaska. It's good to have you here, friends, and whether you're a longtime listener of the show or you're just now checking it out for the first time, I take a lot of pride in this newly reimagined mainstream that puts indigenous representation front and center. And again, I do broadcast 7 days a week, 3 hours a day, so there are plenty of opportunities to get your groove on with me. And if you'd like to have it carried on your favorite local station, have them reach out to Nola Daves Moses, the distribution director at Native Voice One. Send her an email and say we need more mainstream in our lives at nv1.org. She can also give you information about some of the other incredible offerings on the network, including my one-hour Indigenous Weekly Spotlight show, Gyno, which of course is Seneca for music or song. We look forward to hearing from you, and before our time together is up, plenty more of the amazing music that keeps you coming back for more. I'll join you again after a track from Thundercat, his collaboration with Candy Crush, in addition to a new one from Chinese American Bear, and this one from the New York City-based Alyssa Sequoia. She's a lady of many talents. She's a singer-songwriter, a comedian, a podcaster. She has also had appearances on the TV Guide Network, Discovery Channel, and an acting role in the independent film The Instant Messenger. Some really great things, and right now I think you're going to enjoy her track. And I, on the mainstream, enjoy. Wait.

Thundercat and Candy Crush teaming up for that fun remake of Diana Ross's Upside Down, a fun track to wind down my time with you today on the mainstream. We also heard the Montreal-based Flora Laurentian, and before that was Tribes with Paradise from the band's self-titled release. And kicking off that set was the New York City-based Alyssa Sequoia single, And I, a song that did come by way of submission. And as I've said before, and I will say it again, that is one of the secret spices of the show. So, as always, if you're a professional singer-songwriter, don't hesitate to get your tracks into me at brett@mainstreamradio.net. Now, do keep in mind, that's not the only reason I love hearing from listeners. So, if you just want to tell me about your day or tell me one of the things that you love about the show, you can do that with the email address as well. In the remainder of the hour is Que Inculto, but not before this new one, released May 11th from Chinese American Bear, the duo of Ann Tong and Bryce Barston. They put out their new album, Dim Sum and Then Some, courtesy of Moshi Moshi Records. As a sneak peek and for your consideration and approval, and perhaps as an invitation as well, it's Turn Up the Radio that I leave you with today on your new favorite radio.

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Sounds like a love song, but if you listen closely to the lyrics, which admittedly I never do, it's actually a breakup song. That's Kerry Mourne and Ghost Dog's take on the Eagles' first ever number one hit, Best of My Love, getting us into this hour on the mainstream. I'm Brett Mabee. Nyao Escano, I'm thankful you're well, and I hope there are good minds everywhere across our beautiful Mother Earth today. If you're just now joining, stick around for the hour, as we're going to be listening to some of the best new music around, and I'll be taking some deep dives into the mainstream library as well, as I always seek to keep that rotation fresh. And admittedly, there are songs that don't cycle back around too often, so trying to do something about that. Which means we'll be hearing from the likes of Rit, her take on a Dua Lipa classic, sung All in Inuk. Later on, a new one to get into the library from the Womack sisters. It's a sneak peek of their debut album, and a whole lot more. In fact, we're going to keep the good, soulful vibes going in this first block with this one from Brother Wallace. And this is also a part of his debut album, Electric Love. Be on the lookout for the May 8th release. This is his newest single, and I hope you enjoy the moody, nocturnal sound of You're the Man. For your consideration and approval on the mainstream.

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The Sober Junkies, Fast Hitting You Got It, bringing that first soulful block to an end on the mainstream. We also heard Leon Bridges' Steam from the Gold Diggers Sound, and for the first time in the rotation, it was Brother Wallace with You're the Man, found on his debut album, Electric Love. I'm Brett Mabee, and if you're just now getting here or have to step away from listening on your favorite AM/FM station, always get caught back up at mainstreamradio.net. And take a look around the site because I'm always adding new features. 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You can also stay in touch with me there, and I look forward to hearing from you soon. In the remainder of this first half, tracks from Kevin Morby and one from my good friend Melody MacArthur. Looking ahead, Dago Wolf, The Strokes, Blues Traveler, a new one from the Womack Sisters, and a whole lot more of the great music that you've known to come and love over the last 3 years here on the mainstream. We're going to kick off this track with an artist who's lived a lot of places around the globe. She was raised in Honduras, Florida, Puerto Rico, Iowa, and Thailand, which means that Lily Vakili brings a whole wide range of cultural textures and influences into her unique sound. From her Oceans of Kansas, enjoy Okoboji, and don't go anywhere. I'll be back with you in the second half on the mainstream.

At the halfway point of this hour's listening on the mainstream, a shout out to friends who are dialed in to K232EN, a part of the KSUT family on 94.3 FM in and around Cortez, Colorado. And if you're just now joining the listening party, it's good to have you here. Always get caught back up a few different ways, including checking out this and a whole lot more at NV1.org, the full website for all things Native Voice One, Native American Radio Network. In addition to the mainstream, you'll find information and you can listen to Native America Calling live every Monday through Friday from 1 p.m. to 2 p.m. Eastern Time. There's information about other great shows, so go check out my friends and colleagues, and you won't be disappointed. In addition to one from the Strokes in this block, we'll hear some Blues Traveler, and we're heading up to the high Arctic with Clico artist Dago Wolf. It's fun to point out that he does have a new album, and in full disclosure, I always try to keep a finger on the pulse of what's being released, especially around Indian country, but his newest album did elude my radar. We're going to fix that very soon, but in the meantime, I have a classic from Dago Wolf's High Arctic. It's The Hopeless Poet. Enjoy this set on the mainstream. I couldn't

Yeah, I couldn't stop wondering what you're doing tonight. I guess I miss you.

wanderer.

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Now, some people absolutely hate auto-tune. I think the voice can be an instrument just like any others. Well, of course, we all agree on that. But saying that you can't put vocal effects on is like saying you can't put a distortion or a flange or a phaser and on a guitar or other kind of instrument. So I have a lot of fun with the Strokes' latest single, Going Shopping. That's found on their Reality Awaits. Before that was Blues Traveler's Fool for You from their Traveler's Soul. And again, it was Dega Wolf's The Hopeless Poet that got us into the half. Join me again, sooner than later, hopefully. I do broadcast a lot. 7 days a week, 3 hours a day. 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And if you'd like to tune in digitally, you can do that on the Full Moon Radio. So head on over to Live 365, type in Full Moon, which I did kind of correct that here recently, and it will pop right up for you. 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There's a whole multiverse of great music waiting for you on the Full Moon Radio. Before we are officially done for the hour, though, one from Diet and the Love Soldiers, a recent edition from them. But right now, it is our second new edition, this time coming from the amazing Womack Sisters. Be on the lookout for their upcoming self-titled debut release. Expect it later in the summer, and right now, released May 6th. And to get you excited about it, courtesy of Daptone Records, it's Chauffeur that I leave you with. For your consideration and approval, once again, on the Main Street.

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5: Welcome. 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And this is your host, CJ, and our co-host, Laura. Hey, Laura, how's it going?
4: It's going great.
5: Oh, great, great, great. Hey, you know, we have some guests here all the way up from Virginia City. They came all the way down to Carson City to chat with us, and they are with the 4th Ward School Museum, and I wanted to talk to you and tell you a little bit about Nora Steffu, and we also have Jessica Johnson here, and Laura's going to give us some information about what they do and what they've done for us.
4: This is really going to be a great show. We've got Nora Steffu. She is the executive director of the historic 4th Ward School Museum in Virginia City, Nevada. That's a position she's held since 2020. She leads the museum's efforts in historic preservation, education, community engagement, and cultural programming. Nora holds a Master's of Arts in Leadership and Cultural Management from Colorado State University and a dual bachelor's degree in International Affairs and Political Science from the University of Nevada, Reno. And we'll hear a little bit more about her journey to Virginia City. But Jessica Johnson, who's also here with us, Jessica is a filmmaker, historian, and digital storyteller who creates compelling video oral histories focusing on the rich history of the Comstock and Northern Nevada for the historic 4th Ward School Museum's archives and educational programs. She has previously served as the museum's executive administrative assistant and continues to contribute her expertise through historic documentation, research, digital media projects, and help preserves local stories for future generations. And I want to add, Jessica's also one of the KNVC team.
6: Yes.
5: Yes. You're from Classic C5?
6: Yeah, Studio C5 on Tuesday nights.
4: Yeah.
5: Love affair with movies, huh?
6: Oh, absolutely.
5: Yes. Yeah. Well, thank you both of you for coming out here to chat with us. And I'm going to start with Nora, if that's okay. Nora, how did you come to Virginia City to be a director?
7: Well, the job opened, and I applied. I just had finished my master's, and I needed a job. And when I read the application in Virginia City, I was, oh, my God, that hits home because I'm from Greece. And back in the day in Greece before I came to the U.S. to finish my master's, I was working as a director at a folklore museum in Skopelos Island, Greece. So it was very similar. And when I saw the opportunity to apply for the position, I did. And out of 20 people, I got the job.
5: That's pretty
7: so
5: cool.
7: I was pretty, yeah, I was quite, it's such a beautiful town. I mean,
5: it
7: when
5: is.
7: I saw the
5: Lots
7: town
5: of character.
7: And the character, I mean, it resonated home.
4: Oh.
7: That's what I say.
5: So you've been there since what year?
7: I applied in 2020.
5: Okay.
7: So July 2020, I started.
4: Wow.
7: And I also, and I'm a Reno, I call myself a Reno native with an accent. So
4: yeah.
7: I grew up in Reno, Nevada since 86.
5: Uh-huh.
7: So.
4: Oh.
5: Okay. Yes. And what about you, Jessica? What made you come over to the school?
8: Oh, yeah. Well, I'm born and raised Nevadan, Northern Nevada, and I went away for about 10 years to Southern California, but then came back around the pandemic because I'd spent a little bit of time when things first went south. And being here, despite everything being closed down, I was like, wow, I really haven't experienced my hometown as an adult. And I think when you grow up as a kid, it's always grass is always greener syndrome, sure. where you're like, oh, I want to get out. I want to go see the world.
5: Yeah.
8: And then I was very lucky. I got to see a good part of the world. And then I was like, you know what? There's so much here. And I really felt lucky to have grown up in such a place defined by history. Mm-hmm. And, you know, it really kind of brought it full circle, and I started working at several historic institutions, and was really lucky that the Fourth Ward was looking for someone to bring onto their staff. And even though I was with them for only like the better part of a year and went in a different direction, I always find my way back. And
5: oh, yes.
8: Yeah, you can't ever really leave the Fourth Ward. It's such a great, great building, and I think, and as we'll talk about today about our exhibit and our 150th celebration, what I think makes it so special and what keeps people coming back to it is the fact that it is such a beautiful building and it has such a storied history as well.
5: That's pretty cool.
8: Yeah.
5: So when you joined the school museum, what changes did you make to make it better? Because we know it's always better.
7: I mean, I went into an institution that it had a really well, a great foundation. I mean, the previous directors did a marvelous job of keeping the administration very tight, very organized. They had some programming, like the school programming that they do, that they bring students from fourth graders from all northern Nevada and actually from the whole state of Nevada. So they come and tour the historic Fourth Ward. However, though, back in the day, because there were different times, when I came, it was the transition, everything on digital in the museum world.
5: Okay.
7: So when I applied, that was my whole connotation of like, okay, we're moving forward. We're in a small town. We need everybody to hear about our wonderful museum. So I did, I guess the mission was to go digitally. And we produce programs like our storytelling, which is
5: storytelling,
7: with digital storytelling, which is focuses on Nevada history, and we bring in students who are interested of learning about filmography to learn. You know, it's everything set in the museum. So that was one of our programming. So we bring students. They explore the museum. Mm-hmm. Whatever they get inspired, they learn how to write a scenario, storyboarding, acting, directing, and editing. And
5: that sounds like a lot of fun.
7: Jessica
5: right
7: Johnson.
5: Up my alley.
7: Right. So that was one. And then the other situation was we didn't really have a lot of programming that people can experience the building. So we started doing different programs, different events, so we can bring people at the museum so they can explore and understand our mission.
5: Wow.
9: That's amazing.
5: Wow.
9: Yeah.
5: And so when was the last time you did a storytelling?
8: Well, we're actually going to have an opportunity to do that coming up. We're going to be doing our Comstock Film Festival in November, which will be really exciting. And this is something that has been going on for several years now.
5: Wow.
8: And is a really great way to get young people involved. And I think it's a really beautiful marriage of not only, you know, such a place that is so rich in history and such a old building, but uniting it with contemporary technology and teaching teaching some of these new media forms to students who are really, really keen to take it on. They're very fast learners.
5: Well, that's good. Yeah. That's really cool. So when you go to one of these events, the one that's coming up, do they have like sitting in sofas or just regular chairs to
8: see basically
5: this?
8: It's going to be a film festival. So okay. They'll be able to make films and showcase them. Uh-huh. And then I think the other form of storytelling where my job comes into play is with the new exhibit that we were able to open up earlier this past May.
5: Okay.
8: And that is our 150th anniversary of the building. We are celebrating the 150th this year in 2026 because the school opened on November 28th, 1876.
5: Oh, and my gosh.
8: Yeah. And then next year, even though the building opened in 1876, the school opened its doors to students in 1877. Wow. So we're also celebrating a landmark anniversary next year as well.
5: That is so cool. That is awesome. So what's the next event after the one you just described? What do you have coming up?
7: So our coming events in June 20th is the Kids Fair. So that's our sixth annual Kids Fair.
5: Oh, wow.
7: So every year it's getting more known, I believe.
5: Sure.
7: We have some great sponsors that promoting the Kids Fair, which is Virginia City Tourism and Commissioners.
8: Nevada Ghost Hunters. 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
7: And Floorcraft in Reno, mm-hmm. Yes.
5: Wow.
7: So I love that event because we have vendors from all over our neighbors, you know, and
5: sure.
7: They come and they talk about their programs that they do for kids, for children.
5: Isn't
7: so
5: cool?
7: They have their booths and with activities, and we're having some special guests this year, which is the Gold-Blooded Critters. We have Gem and Mineral Association, ooh, the Hop Wheels. We are having the Division of Minerals.
5: That's always fun.
7: Yes. The Keck Museum, you know, anything about minerals and stones.
5: Sure.
7: And yes, we do talk about that. Gold panning.
4: All right.
7: On our end, we have calligraphy, printmaking, press printmaking, right?
8: Yeah. Gold panning.
7: Gold panning. So very interesting stuff that we would try to teach, and also film.
8: Yeah.
7: Right?
4: Yeah.
8: And that'll be there on Saturday, June 20th, so Father's Day weekend. So great opportunity to bring the whole family and come on down to the Fourth Ward.
7: From 11 to 3.
8: Yes.
5: Wow. So how many volunteers do you have within the organization?
7: We do have lots of volunteers. I mean, it's not in a daily basis, but when we have our events, people do come and help us.
5: How many do you usually use?
7: We use around 6 to 7 volunteers on
5: That's
7: our
5: a lot.
7: Events.
5: Wow. Yeah.
4: When I went to the tea, you know, you've got a Father's Day event, but at Mother's Day you had this lovely tea.
7: Our Victorian tea,
4: I finally got to go to it after many years of trying. And all the volunteers there were just absolutely in the spirit. They were hospitality personified.
7: And, thank you.
4: And, yeah.
5: So I think I saw some of your pictures, Laura, from going to the tea.
4: Yes.
5: That looked like a blast and a half.
4: It really was.
5: You know, so can you kind of name a little bit of the things of the menu that you saw had at the tea party?
4: There was definitely these lovely salmon, small, everything was bite-sized, everything was finger food, but it was, the presentation was just gorgeous. And again, I'm guessing that was volunteers that put that together?
7: Yes, and staff, yes.
4: And staff, yes.
7: Absolutely.
4: But there was like these towers of beautiful cookies and treats, and there, as I say, the salmon really stands out in my memory because it was so good.
5: So how long does it take to plan some of the events, like the Kids Fair, the Kids Festival that's coming up? How long does it take to plan one of those?
7: A couple of months. I mean, we do send in the beginning of the year the invitation for the vendors to have an opportunity. And it's the vendors are free, so we have our sponsors who cater to our needs to host the vendors.
5: Okay.
7: So it's a great opportunity for people to come. And so that is like in the beginning of the year. And then, you know, like a couple of months before, we finalize and... Yes.
4: You know?
7: It takes like 6 months, of course.
4: Yep. You make me realize that I've got some good news to share about Carson Rural Communities, because like you, KNVC is a nonprofit and we rely on, you know, underwriters. And today, Carson Rural Communities is underwritten in part by Nevada Rural Communities RSVP. And this is a nonprofit AmeriCorps program that provides free life-saving support for older adults, veterans, and individuals with disabilities. And like you, with the 150th anniversary of the school, the Nevada Rural Communities RSVP is celebrating the 250th anniversary of 4th of July, the signing of the Declaration of Independence, with an Eagle Valley event. So you want to check them out. It's going to be dinner, family activities, fireworks. But we are extraordinarily grateful to have them as a sponsor of our show. As an underwriter.
5: Oh, well, thank you very much, RSVP. I know all about them. So, they're awesome.
4: Yeah.
5: So, well, okay. So, what's your website?
7: fourthwordschool.org.
5: And is it fourth, the number, or fourth spelled out?
7: Spelled out.
5: Okay.
7: W-A-R-D.
5: fourthwordschool.org.
4: You know what I love, and I'm going to have to do this. You've got these levels of membership that are so charmingly named. You know, if people want to support the school, is it like, you know, elementary class or, you know, what are those?
2: Now you're putting it on the spot.
8: I think there's like student, teacher, principal.
4: Yes.
8: We try to do it with the roles of the school.
5: You know, school.
8: Yeah.
7: Absolutely.
4: Alum. You know, and it's wonderfully... you know, the website's very informative.
7: Thank you.
4: You know, there's a lot of archival history is there. If you can't come and visit the school, you can take a peek at it. One thing I wanted to ask about the school, that architecture is so distinctive.
5: Yes.
4: You know, it's the very first major building you see as you're going down, you know, C Street into Virginia City. And is that something that a lot of schools were using, or is that just we're lucky to have this one beautiful example of it here.
8: It was very unique to this area. In our exhibit that we have celebrating the 150th, which will be up for the next 2 years, we do have some blueprints up talking about the construction, but those were actually recreated for a feasibility study on saving the building in the 80s, I believe. Mm-hmm. And because the original blueprints don't exist. To the best that we know, the architect, C.M. Bennett, took his design from some pretty landmark buildings that were constructed in the East Coast. So the East Coast had a lot of similar architecture, but mostly it came from France, like this sort of design.
4: Nice. Wow.
8: Yeah.
7: Second Napoleon.
4: Second Empire.
8: Yeah.
5: So do you have any pictures that a person could obtain of the Fourth Ward School that they could use to, you know, for the memorabilia or whatever?
4: Yeah. Oh, in your gift shop.
8: Yeah,
5: absolutely. That's what I was leading to. What's it called? A gift shop.
7: We don't know. Yes, it's our... Yeah. We try to bring items, old school games, a lot of vintage diaries and pens.
5: Oh, sure.
7: And,
5: that sounds cool.
7: We have a nice collection of things and really good collection of Nevada books.
4: Yes.
7: About Nevada.
4: Yes. Cool.
5: Awesome.
4: Excellent.
5: Yeah. Hey, if you're just coming on to the radio station right now, you're listening to 95.1 FM KNVC.org. And today we have guests from the Virginia City area Fourth Ward School Museum. It's been around now almost 150 years. Lots and lots of history. And so, just in case you don't get it all, you can listen to it later on. It'll be available for you to listen to at knvc.org. You just go to the program schedule and you look for Carson Rural Communities, and you can look at the date and see what was played recently. So I like having that available because I can go back and listen to it later on. And then, of course, we have this on video as well because I like to turn these into little podcasts for folks to listen to. Anyone can take it off their computer and you guys can use it for your own use also.
8: Mm-hmm. Absolutely. So, that's great.
5: So I wanted to say thank you. You know, I'm going to come back to you in just a couple of minutes. I want Laura to read a couple of these things maybe for us.
4: And then, yes, all right. So I'm excited about this because we're going to rock on down to Electric Avenue in Story County, where they are installing a new permanent traffic signal at the intersection of Electric Avenue and Milan Drive at the Tahoe-Reno Industrial Center, the Tri-Center, I guess, is what they call it. And that's expected to be operational in the coming days. So if you're out there, keep an eye out for that. The signal's part of the efforts to improve traffic flow and safety within the Tri-Center.
5: Yeah.
4: And from what you tell me, it's much needed, right?
5: Definitely. Yeah. Definitely needed. It's growing so fast out there.
4: Yeah. Motorists are encouraged to remain alert as crews complete the final stages of the project and the signal is placed into operation. Story County appreciates the cooperation and patience of Tri-Center businesses, employees, and drivers through that time. And so then, from there, we move on back to Dayton at the Pop Warner Fun Pasta Fundraiser. This is colorful pasta for the whole family. Support our players and cheerleaders. We've been talking about the tryouts in the last couple of shows, but now it's time to support them. So you want to go and enjoy some fun pasta in sports shapes? What do you know? And animal shapes, kid favorites, gourmet sauces. So you can just go that. They don't give a date here, do they?
5: No, I think it's an ongoing event right
4: now. Ongoing, okay. Yes.
5: Certainly
4: go online and visit the Dayton Pop Warner website, and they will give you all the details. Now, do we want to talk about, since we're talking about children's events, do we want to commemorate the end of the last days of school?
5: Last day of school.
4: And who better to do that
5: summer
4: than
7: It's so funny. I call when I do the tours at the school, and I always say, well, I'm the principal of the school, and everyone looks at me funny. So the last day of school, Carson City, June 4th today. Yay. Congratulations to all the kiddos there. And Churchill County is June 5th tomorrow.
5: So tomorrow.
7: Congratulations to them. Yes. And Story County just had it, May 29th.
5: Yes,
7: and
5: they're out already.
7: Congratulations to all the kids over there, too.
5: Aren't they lucky? So, they're out already.
7: They're out.
4: Yes.
5: Thank you for reading that.
4: Thank you. Yeah.
5: So let's get back to some of the events that have happened in the past. You know, we have the Kids Festival coming.
7: Correct.
5: And that, again, is on the 20th, right?
7: Mm-hmm. Correct, yeah.
5: And is that a free event?
7: It's free for the kids.
5: Okay.
7: It's just the adults, the parents, have to pay $9.
5: Okay.
7: Which is our admissions, but the whole museum is open.
5: Oh, sure.
7: And, yes, so...
5: Wow.
7: And they get goodies, too. They're going to get a tote bag with our 150th anniversary kids' fair, 6th annual.
8: Yeah, and we got a fun sticker, too, so,
5: mm-hmm.
8: Yeah.
5: Cool.
7: Our next event is July 4th for our...
4: Oh, gosh, that's a big deal. 250 years.
8: Yeah, 150 for us, 250 for the U.S.
5: Wow.
8: Yeah.
5: Won't be able to forget that one, huh?
8: Right, yeah.
7: So that is an excellent, I mean, I love that event because we open our balconies once a year.
4: I have done this. This is a fantastic.
7: Yes.
5: And you have fireworks.
7: Yeah. We have Virginia City is known about
5: the parade.
7: Fireworks and the parade.
5: The parade.
7: And we also open the mansard roof where the old gym used to be.
4: I've been up there too. That is so cool.
7: On the north side of the building, east north. Yeah. And we have limited seats, our 50 seats this year, and we have entertainment with the Golden
8: Vandals. Yeah,
7: Vandals.
8: Okay.
7: Thank you.
8: Yeah.
5: The Golden Vandals?
8: Yeah.
5: That's a band, right?
8: That's a band.
5: Yep. Okay.
7: Food.
5: And what I asked to make sure.
4: Yep. Oh, yes. I've done this event twice, and usually it's because I have guests in town, And, you know, you're desperate to show them what can be done in this part of the world.
5: There's so much.
4: And there's much around 4th of July. But I always do, I try to, you know, do that. And what makes it really special is that normally when you go see fireworks, you're craning your neck and you're looking up in the sky. But here, because of the fireworks are being in the Comstock, they're, you know, that's where they're going off. You're actually, like, at the level of the burst.
7: Right,
4: you know,
7: you're eye just level.
5: Isn't that cool?
4: Level. Yes, it's awesome.
5: That is really fun. Yeah. A lot of fun.
7: And tickets.
5: Great family event.
7: And tickets, they can reserve the tickets through our website, fourthwordschool.org.
5: Very good. Very good. Now, we have just a couple more things, I think, to be read.
4: Sure. Yeah.
5: Okay. We got that yard sale coming up.
4: We have a yard sale that benefits the Judy Project. That is a wonderful nonprofit. This yard sale is happening this weekend, June 6th, 8 to 4 p.m. It's out at 400 Cemetery Road, Dayton. And again, if you want to find out more about that, just go to the Judy Project website. They will... you know, it's really a wonderful event to support a very excellent local nonprofit.
5: I love the peacocks.
4: Yeah. Do we want to go to
5: more
4: red, white, and blue here?
5: Yes.
4: We have the Carson Valley Quilt Guild. We'll be doing a quilt show from this coming weekend, June 6th and the 7th. Stitching Our Stars and Stripes is the theme. That is going to be in the Douglas County Community and Senior Center out there in Gardnerville. So that one looks like something to really to check out, too.
5: Sure.
4: And last but not least, on Sunday, June 7th, it's Kids Day Out. The Cultural Foundation of Douglas County is putting this one together. It is going to be a wonderful day of vendors, food trucks, mobile bar. And that's at Heritage Park, 11 a.m. to 2 p.m. So bring a water balloon. There's going to be a water balloon fight. So that
5: should be
4: popular.
5: That's kind of fun, isn't it?
4: Yes.
5: So thank you so much, Laura, for reading those for us. You know, I think we've got them all on here. But I just want to – is it okay to share a phone number for folks to call you at the museum?
7: Absolutely.
5: What's that phone number?
7: 775-847-0975.
5: Cool. And then fourthwardschool.org.
8: Yes.
5: They have a lot of resources, and I'm always fascinated with the history of the Virginia City area and the Comstock Lode. It's very good information to check out if you're really a history buff like I am. And I thoroughly enjoy reading the information and going up to visit, and it's just fun.
4: It is.
5: Every family member, all your guests, when they come out to visit, need to do it.
4: They should. Know? They definitely should.
5: So I think it would be fun. So what else do we have, dearie?
4: Let's see if I can take a moment and honor our new underwriter. I'm going to push a button, and we're going to see if the studio survives.
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5: Ta-da!
4: Yay!
5: None of us have our headphones on, folks. Some folks don't want to hear their own voice. That's okay. And it's a lot easier if Laura can control all of that.

0: after we did the tea, we've decided we're going to get a room. You know, there's a lot of lovely motels and the McKay Mansion. You know, there's the bed and breakfasts. So we're going to go to the tea, and then we're going to spend the rest of the day enjoying Virginia City.
1: Oh, so that's the way to do it.
2: That's the way to do it. I agree.
3: Yeah. So much history.
2: And, yes, our events, like we said, the Kids Fair, our 4th of July, then is our...
1: We've got swing dancing coming up in September.
0: Mm-hmm. Oh, yeah.
2: But our biggest event we didn't mention is September 19th, about our 150th.
1: Yeah. So if you are looking forward to celebrating 150 years with us, definitely check out our website. We will be having our 150th gala.
0: Excellent.
3: That is so cool. Well, thank you again for coming out here. Exactly. I know it's a drive going from Virginia City to Carson City.
0: Hey,
3: it's
0: but such we didn't do it in the winter, so.
3: I know. It's a beautiful drive. Yeah, you're right. It was an absolutely gorgeous drive to drive there today. So thank you again for coming. And you're going to come back and see us closer to your event in September, right?
1: Yeah, yes. I'd love to.
3: Yes. Give us about 2 weeks before that so we can tell them all about it again.
2: Yep. It was very lovely. Thank you.
1: Thank you.
0: Right. Thank you so much.
3: Thank you. Bye now. We love you. Bye.
0: Bye.
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5: 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I'm Tamara Nance, and I'm a therapist in Carson City. This show is about a variety of subjects with a focus on mental health topics. We seek to provide information about local organizations who promote improved mental health, subjects of common concern, and various diagnoses and treatments. We are not offering advice, counsel, or therapy of any kind, but hope to inform and educate. Our guest today is Brenda Sandquist, Executive Director of Exquisite, a nonprofit here in Carson City that assists victims of human trafficking and domestic violence. Welcome, Brenda.
6: Good morning.
5: How are you doing today?
6: I'm good, thank you.
5: Good. Now, you were here a few months ago, and we talked quite a bit about Exquisite and who you are and what you do, but can you remind us?
6: Yes, we are a nonprofit here in Carson City with a hub in Carson City. We do serve the Northern Nevada rural areas, specifically designed to walk alongside women and youth and men who are survivors and victims of human trafficking, sexual exploitation, sexual assault, and domestic violence, and how all of those sometimes commingle, but how we can be a resource to them and empower them for the next steps in their life.
5: It's not a topic commonly talked about.
6: Yeah, it is something I think people feel uncomfortable talking about, which we should not be uncomfortable talking about it because it's people's lives. A lot of times people are in the middle of some pretty drastic and pretty dangerous situations. And if we just look away, they're left alone to try to navigate what they're going through on their own. And so to me, it's like we need to see people beyond what they're showing us. We need to see in their eyes and the pain and then give them that, I always feel like just given the opportunity to be seen, believed, listened to, and then how can we walk alongside them? But yeah, as a society, I think we don't want to have to realize that there are some really negative, ugly things that happen to people. And if we don't look at it, maybe we don't have to deal with it. But I do have this mantra I will probably say every time you talk with me is if you become aware of something that stirs your heart, then you got to choose what you're going to do about that. And so to me, it's like we need to help people. It could be their very life. So it's important to recognize it.
5: And these things are going on in our communities.
6: Yeah. Yeah.
5: It's not just happening 1,000 miles away or 10,000 miles away. It's happening in our communities, and it impacts everybody.

0: whether we know it or not, and it impacts the children.
1: Yeah, that ripple effect in the home. Yeah. No, it is. It's everywhere. I think that it's easy for us to go, oh, this is something that happens in a third world country. And what happens behind closed doors is none of our business. But what if something really horrible is happening behind closed doors that someone can't get away from, and they're trapped because, that's their roof over their head. That's where their children sleep. That's where their food comes from, all that. And if you're kept controlled by an individual in a home, and we just ignore that, you can't just insert yourself into that, but you can at least recognize it and be a resource for that person. And then, but sex trafficking, yes, it happens in our neighborhoods. I will give you a current, it's not really sex trafficking, but it's a ripple effect of a couple weeks ago when a man here in Carson City was arrested by the FBI for having over 500 images of kids under 10, child sexual abuse material that he was distributing and watching. 500 images under 10, that's got to disturb your heart. And he's a local businessman. We can't be okay with that, right? And that happened right here within the last less than 3 weeks ago from today, So, current, that's a current thing. You wouldn't think that that would be a part of what's in your neighborhood, but it was and is.
0: And if somebody, well, first of all, can you give us a definition of sex trafficking or human trafficking?
1: Well, it is kind of a broad term, but it's someone that controls another person and they sell them. Basically, there's always monetary, it's always monetized. So someone that doesn't have control over the sale of their body, and someone else is profiting off of that. And that's not just a one-time occurrence. I mean, it's over and over and over. You can sell a drug one time. You can sell a person multiple times over and over and over and over, day in and day out, without, and when you become the product of that kind of an environment, you have such no value to who you are because you're demeaned by just as a product. You're a product for sale.
0: And you are a victim. It's not a choice that you're making, because
1: Correct.
0: sometimes people are judgmental. Like, how can you allow
1: Correct.
0: that to happen to
1: Right.
0: yourself?
1: Right. No, you don't have a choice in these situations, and I will even say in the situations for when it happens within the home, you don't have a choice. You are not there by choice. And I probably said this last time we talked when we had a visit, but the women and even kids now that we've interviewed, first sexually exploited in some way at age 3. So when you have your life start out that way, that's just normal for you. We had a young girl not too long ago. She was 14 and she was raped violently by an older gentleman. And say that word lightly, gentleman. But she said, "Isn't that what I have to do? Isn't that normal? If they took me out for fun, don't I have to do that?" We're like, "No, you do not have to do that." So it's normal. Normalized as a young person, but then you get into a vulnerable situation if that's your home, your roof over your head, or someone has taken you and you are in a place like in sex trafficking. I know that people think, oh, it's in a cargo place and they're chained to the wall and everything. And a lot of times they're chained to the wall, but it's a psychological chain, and that's equally as confining. So no, it's not by choice at all. And that's hard to like for society to go, why don't you just leave? Can you leave a burning car if you're stuck in the trunk and there's no one around? You can't do it by choice. So it's a hard one. And I think you have to have a lot of patience. We also have this statistic, which takes 8 to 12 times for you to actually be able to leave a situation. But those are 8 to 12 positive engagements. So it's really important for us as advocates and people that care in the community to be kind. Because if we judge them or cause them to go in some sort of a negative response by our response, then we go back to the first, you start all over. It has to reset. So it's a slow process, a kind process, a non-judgmental process for people to become whole.
0: You can just imagine the degree of confusion a person would have about who do you trust? What is normal? Do I have any authority at all or autonomy over my own life?
1: Absolutely. All of that.
0: Right.
1: That's where that trust is really important, but that takes time, and that's a responsibility we have, right? We have to be that trusting person that will just keep our hand out and always make sure that we love them right where they're at, with no strings attached, no conditions, because they're testing the water, so to speak. Are you really going to be that person? Are you going to abandon me or reject me just like everybody else has? So that guard is always up. And so it's very difficult. And then in a confinement of sex trafficking, that's got a lot of violence around it. So they're controlled by violence and, controlled by having even something to eat or water. So there's a lot of that that comes in. So you don't have any choices, really. You don't.
0: It also makes me think about out in the general community. You know, if you see somebody who doesn't look well, maybe won't make eye contact, maybe they're with somebody and that person isn't letting them out of their sight, these kinds of things, we can be careful about judging people and judging somebody's dress or mannerisms, or we don't know what's going on. We don't know what kind of mental illness might be going on or other controlling factors, including violence, sex trafficking, domestic violence, all of these things.
1: It's important to recognize those signs and symptoms that you might see. And we, you can feel it. You can see it in their eyes, but don't insert yourself into it if it could be a dangerous situation. So knowing the right next steps, like calling an authority or, hey, this looks off, calling us, we can, try to help. But yeah, you don't want to insert yourself into a situation, especially a trafficker. They're not nice people.
0: Right. You don't need to insert yourself, but you also don't need to be judgmental.
1: Absolutely not.
0: You don't need to have a bullying attitude, which even adults sometimes have. We really don't need to have that attitude with people. 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This is Mental Health Connections on KNVC. I'm Tamara Nance, and our guest today is Brenda Sandquist, Executive Director of Exquisite, a nonprofit here in Carson City that assists victims of human trafficking and domestic violence. So I wanted to ask you about any updates. I know you had a couple of trainings in January, and the district attorney was involved, law enforcement was involved.
1: Yeah, we've had a couple of really good engagements with our community. We did do a training with all, like what you were just talking about, just letting people know the pathway from a survivor, victim of human trafficking in particular, but also pertains to domestic violence. But what does that look like from first engagement with law enforcement, going through the process of even perhaps going to the ER to get some help, to getting a good prosecution with the DA, to a justice situation for the individual who's been the violator of someone's life. So that went really well. It was a 2 or 3, it was about 3 hour training. And it was really well received, and we're going to do it again. We also did an awareness piece on April 29th here in Carson, Denham Day. We did have our current district attorney, who's actually going to be running for judge. He's going to be an amazing judge here in our community. But Denham Day originated in Italy in the late 1990s, where a woman was taking her driver's test. She was 18 years old. Her driving instructor was 45, and he took her out to a quarry and raped her. She turned him in, did all the right things, right? And so he got off, actually, long story short, because she had to be compliant and consent to the rape because she had tight jeans on. So therefore the judge said, you must have participated. And that began a movement then in Italy, in the Italian parliament. To this day, the last Wednesday of every April, people come together and go, this is not okay. It doesn't matter what you wear, it's not okay to rape somebody. And our theme this year was Rape Culture Ends With Me. And so that was really a good awareness piece that we did here in Carson, and we'll continue to do. It's sometimes people just don't think about it. It doesn't matter what you wear. I don't care if you have no clothes on or little clothes on. That does not give you permission to rape somebody. So in our mantra now, we're rape culture, it will end with us. So that was one other thing we did. Recently, too, we're doing a new engagement. We haven't actually met yet. We're in the beginning stages, but pulling together a new multidisciplinary team here in Carson City for the as a hub, but it'll be for the rurals. So we're pulling to the Carson City SET team, the street enforcement team, the Carson City investigators, the FBI, the human trafficking task force up in Reno, the hospital. We're going to get the hospital and the ER together, the child advocacy center, and the casino security teams, all coming together in a team concept to make a difference here in our community. And so I'm pretty excited about that one. I think that as we all come together, sit with an equal voice at the table and see the trends that are happening and how we can know each other and how we can support our community, I think it's going to be a powerful team coming together. We also want to add the tribal police because they see a lot too. So that's just something we just want to continue to make those efforts into what sex trafficking looks like here in our community, make people aware of what that looks like. Or even the people on this team and their teams as well. So that's brand new. Our first meeting is in July. So I'm pretty excited how that's going to turn out.
0: I mean, that sounds like an incredible amount of progress in a really short period of time. Mm-hmm. And is a lot of this due to your advocacy?
1: Mm-hmm. Yeah, it's, I have this, I don't know what it is, but boy, when I start seeing something that's needed, I run after it pretty hard. And so the wonderful thing about this one is I met Captain Lowe, who's with Carson City Sheriff's Office and an investigator. And he goes, I have the same passion. So just together, this team itself has been pulled together in 2 weeks. And then the meeting is going to be in July. So it's going to be very targeted agenda. So we're not wasting anybody's time. But yeah, it's moving fast. Sometimes when things move fast, I know that's exactly where we need to be. It is going to be directed by me and Exquisite, and then bringing all these agencies together, which I'm pretty excited about. And they're all excited to be at the table. Again, everybody has value. And sometimes the hospital doesn't know what the law enforcement are doing. And so bringing them all together at one setting, and then with the Child Advocacy Center also, they are the ones that interviewed the kids that have been sexually violated. So having all that in one room, we're only going to meet probably 4 times a year, but having a powerful conversation and then knowing each other. So when something happens, we know who to call and we have a trusted partner in who to call, and then it extends out to then all these people are going to need mental health help. You know, it can just ripple out from there, but we'll start with that core group for sure. And yeah, I'm pretty excited about it.
0: So earlier you mentioned that you were having a program involving children.
1: Mm-hmm. Yeah. So we have decided, I actually did some work with some middle school kids in Carson here, and I looked at them and you can just see some of them have difficult home lives and difficult navigation things in life. So met a young woman who's a life coach, and she wanted to do something for kids too. And she goes, I don't want to charge for it. I want to just give back to the community. So we are coming together for that to begin to just give them leadership tools, empowering them at self-confidence as you're moving through life to make good choices and just at a middle school age, right? Because those kids are there's a lot of trauma. In the middle school, there's a lot of girls that are fighting. There's a lot of, situations at home that are just difficult. So what if we could empower them a little bit to be really good within themselves and confident and have value in who they are? What would that do to change their life? And so we're doing that. We're starting this whole summer. We are going to do, we're going to do a little meal with them at the end of every lesson. And then each lesson will just build on itself and even help them with goal setting, just to give them something different than what they've had in their own environment. And then we also want to do like a little resource bag that they'll take home every week. Everybody have the same thing. So it could have personal items for them, some food insecurity items, those kind of things that they can take home. And then we'll also do a charm bracelet for them. So as they go through, they can choose their own charm and make their own bracelet. That will be a remembrance for them. So I think it's going to be a really good, powerful thing for some young women that we can invest in. And I'm pretty I'm pretty sure that's going to make a difference in their life. We want them to be so empowered that they'll remember this time and they'll want to come back. And they'll remember that we invested in them, and they'll remember they have self confidence and value, and that they can do good things in life. So that's this summer too.
0: That they have choices, regardless of the messages that they might get at home or from peers at school, or maybe even from the school itself. They do have choices. They have the right to say no. They have the right to say yes. They have the right to say yes to education and anything else they want to do.
1: Absolutely.
0: And they can manage their emotions and set goals. All of those things are so important. And you're right, they're not getting it.
1: No, in their home lives, most of the kids that we will serve will have difficult home situations. So there's just that layer of care that we can provide, and a safe space too, as a place that's safe.
0: Right. 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This is Mental Health Connections on KNVC. I'm Tamara Nance, and our guest today is Brenda Sandquist, Executive Director of Exquisite, a nonprofit here in Carson City that assists victims of human trafficking and domestic violence. So you've had a lot of changes, a lot of progress just in the last few months, because the word's getting out there about what you're doing and that these things are happening in our communities.
1: Yeah, and that's what my heart is that I hope we don't have clients because we've done a good enough job that we help enough people that's an unrealistic goal because it's always going to be there, but that doesn't mean we can't help. And so just to be that resource, to be that safe place. One of the kids we met recently, they were in detention, and we went over there, and the girl looked at one of my team members. She goes, "I knew that if I called you, you show up because you always show up." And that's what we need to do. We need, as a community, to show up. What does that look like? Everybody's got a different responsibility, but show up. See people beyond what you see. See people for who they are, because we might save their life. You just don't know what people are going through. So it's important to show up. It's important to be there and to be a positive influence to those in our sphere, in our ability to see.
0: Well, and part of it too is holding perpetrators accountable. I mean, that's not the focus, but that is part of it. So they can't continue to do this.
1: That's why I think this team, this multidisciplinary team thing, is going to be really powerful, because that will be an end goal. These are the people that are going to be able to do that justice, that are going to be able to hold people accountable in a powerful way, from arrest through health safety in the hospital through justice down the road. And so I think that's going to be really powerful. And then us that work in the advocacy world and in the mental health world, we can be those ones that will help guide and be kind and help those little souls that have been hurt. And so we need everybody at the table. We do. But this team definitely will be part of that justice that we need. And I'm pretty powerful about that, or passionate about that, that I believe justice is very important, and we need to hold the perpetrators accountable. Absolutely.
0: And that also is empowering to the people who are victims. When they see that the community is taking it seriously and cares enough to do something, not just get them out of the home or wherever they are, but to actually hold people accountable.
1: And that we'll show up and we'll actually do what we say.
0: Right. So, what can the average person do if they see something that they know is off in their neighborhood or school or something?
1: Again, earlier I said be safe. I think that if you make a report, there's our most team here in Carson City. They will come and they will check things out that seem off. We should never insert ourselves into a dangerous situation, because that just makes things bigger. Call Exquisite, call Advocates Against Domestic Violence, anybody who helps with those kind of services. You can just call them and go, "Hey, this seems off. What do I do?" But biggest thing, I think, is become aware. When you become aware, then you're going to see things differently. You're going to see, "Oh, that person looks a little off," or, "Why aren't they looking me in the eye?" Sometimes a smile can do a world of good. And so being a resource, that's what we want to be, that people could at least call us. If I don't have the ability to serve that person the way that they need it, I am going to partner with somebody who can. And so, like, the mental health issue and need is great. Having someone come alongside them and just help them process all those things. As a community, though, I think just be aware. We had a conversation with one law enforcement person in, I'll say, a South County. And they go, we don't have that here. The comment that was made back to them is like, have you not recognized it? Do you not see it? Maybe if you looked at it differently, you would see it differently. He goes, oh, you're right. So I think awareness is huge. And so, yeah, we want to do some more awareness campaigns and training along that. So I think just if you're aware, you're just a better citizen also to give someone help.
0: And I think part of the awareness, even though it seems like a very small thing, is that people still make jokes about women, mm-hmm. about women's bodies, mm-hmm. about women's intellect. Mm-hmm. Mm-hmm. And these things seem harmless to some people, but it still feeds the attitude that women are not as good.
1: Yep.
0: That women serve a purpose. Mm-hmm. And we can shut that down.
1: Absolutely. And that's why I loved our thing with rape culture ends with us. Mm-hmm. That kind of demeaning verbiage should end with us. And as women, right, if you hear that, then we should shut that down and stand alongside the poor woman who's just been demeaned by someone else. Right. That's something we can do. Absolutely. I have a passion about that as well.
0: And men can shut it down too.
1: Absolutely. And they should, because you know what? If they could really do that voice, that would even be more powerful than another woman. If another man can tell another man that's not okay, how powerful would that be? I will say the DA is that kind of person. He will shut it down, and he would do that. We have a lot of good men that will do that. And yeah, you're right. I do think that that's a powerful angle to have. I think men should rise up, absolutely, and not be the part of the problem, but part of the solution.
0: And we all can be guilty of sexist language, mm-hmm. sexist comments, mm-hmm. and we need to knock it off.
1: Absolutely.
0: We really do, because it matters.
1: It does.
0: It does demean people, mm-hmm. and it gives people who are up to some serious no good permission.
1: Yep.
0: They think it does.
1: They get away with it.
0: Yeah.
1: Yeah.
0: They think
1: well,
0: it does.
1: I don't like the word. I mean, that poor 14-year-old girl, isn't it normal for me to have to do that? No, we should not normalize any of that kind of behavior. It's not right, and we should stop it. 100%. I agree.
0: If people want to contact you, mm-hmm. what's the best way to do that?
1: Well, we have a couple ways. Our main line is 775-434-7070. We also have our own 24-hour hotline, which is 775-434-7255. Our website is exquisite.org, and that is spelled XQUISITE.org. My email is brenda@exquisite.org, info@exquisite.org. You can email us that way.
0: How can people help your nonprofit?
1: What we just said, please stand up for the people. That's number one. That helps all of us. We always can use donations to continue to just be able to do the work that we do. This summer with those kids, we want to provide a meal. So if you wanted to bring pizza, that'd be great. Kids love pizza. It's only once a week. So those are some ways that you could find out different ways to volunteer. Some of our events that come up, we would need some just volunteers to help setting up, tearing down, you know, that kind of thing. We do have a golf tournament in October. And that we always have volunteers and need sponsors for. We love to give back to our law enforcement first responders. So last year we provided 8 teams with just come out and play, because we appreciate what you do for our community. So those are a few different ways, but you could just call us and we can, like, everybody has their own strengths and what they like to do. So we could just talk about what you like to do.
0: And most people can take time out from their busy lives. We're all busy. Mm-hmm. To look around and think about where the needs are in the community, mm-hmm. and do something.
1: Absolutely. Every agency that serves people needs help. Mm-hmm. Every agency. So whatever stirs your heart, right? Whatever stirs your heart, you should call them and say, how can I help you? Absolutely. If everybody could do something, man, what a difference we'd make.
0: Every little bit counts. It really does. You and I both have seen that.
1: And yeah, adds up, right? Yeah. Because it's overwhelming if you're doing it alone, but together, man, we can do a lot.
0: Yeah. Thank you so much, Brenda, for being here.
1: Yeah.
0: It's so good to talk to you.
1: Yeah. Thank you for having me.
0: 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We seek to provide information about local organizations who promote better mental health, subjects of common concern, and various diagnoses and treatments. We are not offering advice, counsel, or therapy of any kind. If you are experiencing a mental health emergency, please call 911. The Suicide and Crisis Lifeline can be reached at 988. If you have any questions for me, Tamara Nams, I can be reached at 415-302-0056. Thanks very much for joining us today.

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2: 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This is Flight Music. I'm Chris Kaufman. It's another beautiful Monday evening. I just found something in my tooth. Great radio, of course, always. It's how we start the show. If we don't start with an air, the thing can't get better. Then we're just procrastinating, waiting for it to happen. Waiting for the bottom of the ninth inning, somebody to drop that no-hit ball, you know? We just get out of the way. Let the first batter get a hit and just keep moving. Let our defense play. Okay. Friday afternoon, my knee popped horribly, and I went to The Rock today for the first time ever to learn I have very little to no meniscus, bone-on-bone action. It is throbbing like no other. They did a great job, got me in, out, taken care of. Happy I did what I did today and went and saw him. But this is the second time I have to sit for a whole show. Don't really get a stand. Be my boisterous self. I got to do it out of the edge of a chair, which I don't really like. You don't get to use that diaphragm, you know? You don't get to speak up as much. Or you have to try too hard. I just like standing. I'm a loud person to begin with, so it works. But enough about me. Let's get on to Flight Music. I don't have a clue what week it is. I'll look it up by the end. It's been pondering in my head again. I'm very proud of myself. The 7 years been doing this. September of 2019 was the last time I sat here in a chair. I had my knee drained, same knee. It was about the middle of when all this started. Probably happened about 7 years prior to that. So, is what it is. Not complaining. It just happened. It is what it is. What it is. Exactly. Truly. Tonight, I got three from an artist that I've refound going back and listening to some other stuff. I'm like, oh, I remember this. Genesis Owusu. I actually bought my tickets to go see him in San Francisco in November yesterday. So I got two tickets to go see this guy into this year in the Bay Area. Take a nice little break, go down. Honestly thought about catching the train to Sacramento and the BART up to San Francisco, and then just finding a hotel that was near so I could do it all. I don't know where the venue is. I'll look it up, of course, as it gets closer or as I decide to plan. But till then, we have three tonight. Living the Light, Stampede, and Pirate Radio, all by him. Built Flights off all those words originally just to sort of help me get through, and only had to add a couple songs once I got here. It wasn't really that short. I thought it was going to be much shorter, but a whole lot of hip-hop tonight. I didn't really break away, but it was put together sort of last minute since I've been sitting around thriving in pain and not been comfortable all week. I didn't really put any of it together. I listened to bonus episodes of Crime and Sports. I signed up for the Patreon. That was great. I guess I take it back. Never enough about me. It's my show. So, with that said, let's get into our artist somewhat of the night, Genesis Owusu. This is Leaving the Light. Enjoy Flight Music, KNVC.

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That was Sturgill Simpson live from Austin City Limits. Yeah, one of my favorites. Sturgill Simpson plus Austin City Limits. Always a fun watch, no matter who's there. Seen a couple different ones. The Little Yachty, the Run the Jewels, Sturgill Simpson. There was one more I forgot that I really enjoyed when I saw it. Prior to that, Old City, Get Sued, Janie Green, City Lights. Light was the first flight with Common, Beastie Boys, Buddy. And then it went from City Lights to Old City to Austin City Limits 2. That was Sturgill Simpson, Best Clockmaker on Mars. And next we get Abby the Nomad, House of Clocks, one of my favorites. House of Protection right after that. Common Kings, Garden Grove, the house that Bradley built. B.B. King, Van Morrison, Early in the Morning. That's sort of the end of our King flight. No, it isn't, is it? That's the beginning. End, beginning, middle. I don't know. I have my song one off from where I need to end it. So, it is what it is. Move that one there. There we go. I don't know what I'm doing. We'll figure it out. The next ones are all Kings. Then we go into radio. That gets split by the top of the hour. Not much else I can really say. Ladies and gentlemen, Wednesday here, 4:30 to 7, June 3rd. We are having our summer membership mixer here at KMVC. Of course, there will be barbecue and a bit of business with an update on amazing things that we're doing. Oh, I guess this was more us. I saw it on the PA thing. Hey, staff, if you're listening, show up Wednesday. Wear your radio best. I don't know what that means. We're never seen. Is that a t-shirt, a tank top, basketball jersey, polo, suit and tie? I don't know. Polka dotted underwear? I don't know. Just a KNVC shirt if you got a few like some of us do. I mean, always. Sorry, I was about ready to read that to the public, and I don't know if it's really meant for them. Now that I reread it. I'm not all that bright today. I hope you guys understand. It's been a long, long day. But let's get into it. This is Abby the Nomad, House of Clocks. Got to see him about 2 years ago in Idaho. It was an absolute blast. A year ago? Damn. Flies so quick. Enjoy. Flight music. KMVC.

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Pretty much explains why I left radio in the first time. And that was the simple fact that they just wouldn't allow you to play what you wanted to play. 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And it wasn't like a payola. 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Figured it out. Played only their type of music. Didn't play the other labels as often. Yeah, it was interesting. Late 90s. Blueprint puts it together great with words. Prior to that, Rancid. One of the first songs I heard from Rancid was Radio. Off the self-titled album. Prof, Karma, I live by that song. I truly do. B.B. King, The King, and I, Czarface, MF Doom, and DMC of Run DMC. Looking forward, more Genesis Owusu. Right off the bat, Pirate Radio, Bucko 9. I thought it was pretty funny the way I sort of had that one. It was Rancid Radio and Blueprint Radio Inactive. And then it is Pirate Radio and Bucko 9. Bucko 9 always reminds me of a pirate band, but what happened to my radio? Then we're going to move on to Janis Joplin, Ryland Baxter, Weezer, Tin CC, Wax, Billy Talent, Otis Redding, Mac Miller with Action Bronson, more Genesis, Jamiroquai, Edie Brickell, and the Wu-Tang Clan. So let me explain this. The new album by Genesis Owusu is called The Red Star Wu and the Worldwide Scourge. I did my best to use as many of those words throughout the night. We have a red flight. We have a world flight. We have a woo song. And we have a couple songs about stars. So the way it sort of worked out, it's the way I set it up this week and did it quickly. Wasn't really planned. Wasn't a big hoorah, but I've been listening to a lot of this artist. Really just wanted to share it. Went back, found some of the old stuff I liked, and then next week I'll have a whole bunch of new stuff. I promise you, I'll have a whole Monday to map it out and do whatever I want. And I know my buddy Matt gave me some new things I've been listening to also, so time to get to it. Download a bunch of new music, get it all together, get it ready for the first Monday of summer. Coming soon, graduation on a Friday night here in Carson High. If you don't know, now you know. Starts at 7. Can start going in about 5:45. What else? It's not going to be a gazillion degrees. It will be warm, but it won't be that hot. So, yeah. Well, I've talked a lot. Let's play some frickin' music, man. Enjoy Pirate Radio. KNVC.

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Always in a rush, I've been thinking too much, but keep it on the hush, no one needs to know, just us. That's really all it takes. We don't need nothing but

Well, 9 times out of 10, we get it wrong. 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

Oh, welcome back. That was Otis Redding, Hard to Handle. This is the Jinky Boys and the Brothers Nylon. Pretty interesting. Okay, this is the end. We have lots of good stuff going on around here. I wanted to make sure I also got one of these in. Capital Nevada Toastmakers invite you to their own open house at noon on Thursday, June 11th, inside the KNBC studios under the BAC Performance Hall. Refreshments will be served. This club's small size is in its strength. More speaking time, more support, more fun. 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Guests are always welcome. Club meets at club meetings starting at noon on Thursday. I really might try to make it down here. I'm going to set my alarm for that one. Because I was not a good, still sometimes not a good public speaker. But it just takes practice and doing it. And you feel confident in yourself. And you don't really care if you screw up. Only judgmental people will tell you you screwed up. The rest of them are just like, oh, your show's great. You're funny. I love what you do. Yeah, yeah. You know? So it's positive. You go out positive. They send back positive. I learned that early when I'd say nobody listens. And my friends would be like, thanks for calling me a nobody. And I'm like, okay, I got to stop saying things like that. Because that some puts out a bad vibe. I'm glad the whole world is listening. You're not an individual anymore. The whole world's listening. Oh, that's not nice either. How do I do this? You have listened to KNBC for one more week. 383 of them, to be precise. Thank you for tuning in. I'm Chris Kaufman. It's always fun. I appreciate KNBC for always letting me do this. KNBC.org/donate. That's the way, right? That is. Genesis Owusu, starting us, Jamiroquai, Edie Brickell, Wu-Tang, only on Flight Music. Only on Flight Music do you get this. Such variety. I welcome you to try and do it. 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

Yeah. Know his family I ain't spoke to. I got cousins down in Florida. Brother out in Oakland, still ain't been to California. Running out of options, girl, it's not too much out here to choose from. These days go online, it's like an optical illusion. Sometimes I gotta maneuver, and sometimes since I done seen you, held some things against you. I know you ain't really mean them. Used to see you every Friday like I'm Robinson Crusoe.

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2: 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This is where we engage in metaphysical discussion so that we might change and grow. Friends, on an average day, you might be shocked at how many times you judge or label things. Besides naming the objects around you or the day of the week, you create labels based on snap judgments about people that you encounter and about yourself. If someone cuts you off in traffic, you might label them a bad driver. Being late to a meeting might make you think a coworker is lazy. When you make a mistake on a report, you might label yourself as stupid. Or when someone acts in a behavior that's unlike yourself, you might say, "I don't like them." Labels might seem innocuous, but they can be harmful. Labeling ourselves can negatively affect our self-esteem and hold us back. And labeling people can cause the persistence of negative stereotypes and end in a self-fulfilling prophecy. This was Leigh Aguirre. It's also here at the Ebb and Flow Show that we're able to expand our knowledge into practical life application coupled with the sounds of inspirational music. So at this time, just sit back, relax, and enjoy the Ebb and Flow Show. We'll return in just a moment.

And if you're just tuning in to the Ebb and Flow Show, I'm your host, Trisse D. You were just listening to Bow Down, and that was the Smooth Jazz All-Stars. That was smooth. Ebb and Flow is a commentary broadcast so that we might change and grow. And our topic today is singularity versus dualism. Singularity versus dualism. As I observe the oneness of all life, you can acknowledge that this life also slowly unfolds from within. This is a time to align with the single life force, which is within, and hear the whispers that life speak. Hear the whispers that life speaks more clearly from within. Life is always speaking to you. You align with the cycles of life because they are also the cycles of growth and the cycles of your inner unfolding, your inner being unfolding. And as your life unfolds, celebrate what others see in you and what you see in yourself that makes you uniquely different. We must learn once and again, to embrace those characteristics that our culture has taught us that is not so appealing about ourselves. These are our causes to celebrate. They're hidden causes because we've tucked them in. Life has made you, remember that. Life has made you uniquely you. There's gifts that you have that need to unfold. Up until the present, we have allowed others to serve as a mirror for us, you see. They serve as a barometer reflecting a dualistic existence. In other words, what's accepted and what's not. What's rich and what's poor. What's ugly and what's beautiful. We have twisted and chiseled away at who we are really meant to be in order to conform to societal expectations. The confirmation process has influenced everything from the way we even rebel to the way we look, to the way we walk, to the way we think, the way we talk, the way we behave, what we eat and where we eat and where we live and what we drive, or any other agreement that we've settled within our own mind to make us believe that we are who we think we are, that we belong where we think we belong. I hope you're following me, listeners. Newsflash, you're not who you think you are or who they think you are. In other words, your belief in who you think you are influences your behavior. Your behaviors affect the outcomes directly and indirectly that you experience through the actions of others. The result reinforces your belief. And this cycle forms a feedback loop, if you will, and it's called a self-fulfilling prophecy. Someone once gave an example. They said to imagine if you believe that you're not good enough deep down inside, then this belief of failure is filtered through everything that you do and everything that you say and how you think, and eventually reinforcing that belief with proof, physical proof. But what if you believe that capital L-I-F-E, that life has made your path uniquely different from anyone else's, and you're on the right path? What if you believe that, and that you are unfolding just the way you're supposed to, if you just let it be? Imagine you believe you're not pretty enough. This belief will be filtered through all that you do. But imagine that you are who you are and you're just fine. This belief will also be filtered through all that you do. In each case, your belief in an adverse outcome will contribute to its manifestation. If you look at those examples carefully, you'll recognize two categories: our relationship that we have with ourselves and the singularity of life itself, the life force that's in us and through us and everywhere. You can't see it, you can't touch it, but it's always been here, and it creates. It can never die.
that life force, having a relationship with that life force. And the other one is having a relationship with others and fulfilling their expectations of who they think you are. Self-fulfilling prophecies apply to both categories. Your belief in your success at learning a new skill will increase the growth mindset, which means that you're allowing new information to come easily. The opposite of the growth mindset is called a fixed mindset, which means you're closed off from receiving new information because you think you already know the path. You already have the information. Your mind is full of preconceived notions. Life energy cannot flow in that case. It's not flowing. Remember one of the past shows that I've did, I said that energy can only flow when it's unhindered with a resounding yes, with a I will. Energy flows with a I can do it or I'm grateful attitude. The energy flow is restricted with, oh, I know it all, and I'll do it my way, or no, I can't. This restricts the energy flow of life. No, I won't, or even just holding on to sadness or fear or anger. Here's another example of how others might mirror who we are. It's the Pygmalion effect. An experiment was conducted by Robert Rosenthal, and it went like this. Students took a test that would identify the ones who were the growth spurters, or those who were poised to make great strides academically. And teachers were given the names of the pupils who were about to bloom intellectually. And sure enough, these students showed a significant greater gain in performance over the classmates when they tested again at the end of the year. Here's the thing. The spurters, the growth spurters, were actually chosen at random. They were not actually the growth spurters. The only difference between them and their peers, Rosenthal records, was in the mind of the teacher, you see? And yet the expectation held in the mind of the teacher or the parent or the manager or the coach or yourself can make that difference. Just that difference. So in essence, if your parents or society or even you don't expect you to succeed, that will reinforce the chances that you probably won't. Let that sink in. Ebb and flow will return to singularity versus dualism in just a moment.

0: Welcome back to the Ebb and Flow Show, and I'm your host, Trisse D. You were just listening to Awaken Love, and that was Kim Walker Smith. What a powerful voice. Ebb and Flow is a commentary broadcast so that we might change and grow, friends. And if you're just tuning in, we're discussing singularity versus dualism. So before the break, we were stating that there's two types of beliefs, dualism, or those which were imposed upon you, good or bad, happy, sad, fat, skinny, pretty, ugly, dualism, opposites, and the belief in singularity of life, expressing itself through you. This promotes self-acceptance and self-discipline, which perpetuates inner joy and more life. Friends, our thoughts of who we believe ourselves to be dramatically alter our behavior, and our behavior in turn affect our likelihood of getting the life that we desire or the frequency with which we engage in our self-destructive activities and our ability to make good decisions. So by conscious use of the law of life or life energy or not, your thoughts can very much change your reality. Remember, it's your perception of who you think you are in any situation and your role in it that is the catalyst for your subsequent behavior. Change your beliefs and you change your perception. Change your perception and you change your behavior. Change your behavior and you change your outcomes and your reality. If something doesn't work out the first time, this doesn't need to be labeled as good or bad thing. The best course of action is to just let it be exactly what it is. It was just a new starting point. It was just a chance to make a change or a chance to make adjustments. For example, when something doesn't go as planned, you'll take this opportunity to focus on making it better instead of merely just letting it go. The duality of good and bad labels forces us to summarize our memories and therefore our past life as good or bad. How was life? Oh, life has not treated me well, etc., etc., etc. And both of good and bad are judgment calls and relevant only to our perceptions. Of course, you can learn a lot from quote-unquote bad memories, but hopefully you also have gained wisdom from all of them, as well as quote-unquote good times. So both have the seeds of growth and involution. So letting our unique life flow without it being bad or good allows us to focus on what's important, which is us. Our self-development. Duality is a learning tool and not good and bad within itself, but it brings us to a point where we can find balance. It took the unwanted to highlight what we wanted, right? So you wouldn't know if there was a left without a right. You wouldn't know what's hot without cold. You wouldn't know a dream is without void. Embrace them both. Without thoughts of good or bad, and then strike that balance. Life lessons come from everywhere, friends. Avoiding duality allows for a more fertile mind and allows the lessons from every walk of life. There's a lesson everywhere in every person. Everyone is our teacher. Everything is our teacher. For instance, the wind is blowing. That's neither good or bad. There's a rainstorm. That's neither good nor bad. There's a tornado. That's neither good or bad. It just is, because everything is a cause and effect of that cause. Now, you may have to rearrange your life for those life events, but that still doesn't make it good or bad. There's no judgment in it, you see. And judgments don't cover the whole story. It doesn't give you the details. So therefore, judgments aren't founded in truth. So be aware, friends, of lower vibration, natural cycles of life. It's just nature that we have the ebb and flow of life. And understand your feelings. You have a vibrational connection to everything and everyone and to places, right? Understand those vibrations which cause you to feel and resonate a certain way. Author Richard Carlson, he reminds us that your moods can be extremely deceptive. They can and probably do trick you into believing your life is far worse than it really is. When you're in a good mood, life looks great. You have perspective. Common sense and wisdom is flowing. In good moods, things don't feel so hard. Problems don't seem so hard. They're easier to solve. When you're in a good mood, relationships just seem to flow and communication is easy. If you're criticized, you take it in stride. Never mind that. It's easy to accept things when you feel good, when you're in a good mood. So the way you feel about your job is wonderful. But I want to just caution you to never let your highs get too high, because balance is the key. Balance in all things. On the contrary, when your mood is poor, when you're in low vibrations or you're in a bad mood, life looks unbearably serious and difficult. You have very little perspective and you take things personally and often misinterpret those things around you and things that people say, as you impute malignant motives onto others' actions. You know, they're rolling their eyes. You take everything so personal. This is where the work comes in, because our job is to observe our moods and gradually soothe ourselves back to balance or just to a neutral position. And here's the catch with duality. So someone who's in a good mood in the morning might love their family, their job, their car. They're optimistic about the future and feels grateful about their past. But by late afternoon, see, moods fluctuate. By late afternoon, the mood is bad due to bad nutrition or something someone said or did. So it could even be that little voice that's in your head. You're not good enough. So then we're looking to leave our job because it's a career that's going nowhere. And the family is an emotional, financial drain, etc., etc., etc. You see how moods are fickle. So you can't count on those. You have to just let them pass. So in summary, some experiences may feel unequivocally good or bad, quote unquote. So this is likely to alter your approach to some situations, your judgment. But just because you think what you're doing is good or bad, that doesn't mean that that's the truth. And things will unfold in your favor, naturally. But they will unfold in your favor naturally by aligning with life. Capital L, capital I, capital F, capital E, that can never die, has always been here, always has your back. Natural unfolding. I challenge you to understand your feelings on a deeper level. You can then use your emotions as data, a barometer to work toward your values and to hold that you hold so dear. I call it your true north. Doing away with those sorts of dualistic judgments allow you to see the unfolding of your natural life for what it is. And it's a constant fluctuation of events. See those events as ease and flow. Just do what you have to do to dissolve the conflict. Rearrange yourself to flow with life, removing the labels. Will free up abilities and allow you to work out issues without prejudice. When you model the cycles and understand the patterns of life, you're clearly sending a message to yourself and to the universe that you trust life. You trust your life to bring you the perfect events and the people for the purpose of your further unfolding, for your evolution. And you'll perform and accomplish those tasks placed before you as it should be accomplished, and you will call it all good. Life has your best interests in mind. So the next time you feel the world has not lived up to your expectations, take a closer look at yourself and consider your ways, your thoughts, your desires. Whether you need to increase your expectations to incorporate new goals and ideas, or simply stop yourself from subconsciously sabotaging yourself, getting grips with your true self and trusting that life has your best interest in mind, that's an incredibly important part of living this life. And it is what it is. Now, let's roll up our sleeves and let's deal with life. Friends, I wish you freedom and flow. 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
0: 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Friends, did you know that we're always in communication with all of life? When we're in alignment, we're always communicating with life. Life is always communicating with us. And once we acknowledge the whispers of life, we have to begin to do the work that's placed before you. This might mean to declutter your thoughts, your living quarters, and work on behaviors

still afraid and distrustful and isolated and hurt, we must clean up our lower vibrational clutter so that the two might become one again and we might begin to flow with life. Friends, it's here at the Ebb and Flow Show that we're able to expand our knowledge into practical life application coupled with the sounds of inspirational music. 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

All right, welcome back. If you're just tuning in, this is the Ebb and Flow Show, and I'm your host, Trisse D. You are just listening to Bow Down, and this is David Baroni. Ebb and Flow is a commentary broadcast so that we might change and grow. And today's topic is Singularity versus Duality, Part 2. The duality of feeling fear at one time and confidence in another signals us that we still have undeveloped emotional vibrations that we need to clear up. Our inner child is still afraid and still distrustful and isolated and hurt. We become aware of this inner child every time we align with its vibrational level. In this alignment, we become attuned and are in resonance with that inner child when we're feeling afraid and isolated or hurt. Whenever you witness this inner child in you, tell the inner child, it's now safe to move forward and heal. It's okay to be different. The way has been tough, but it wasn't intended to be that way. It's your inner pain that you're holding on to, and that's what's holding us back from our future. Tell your inner child that the fear of uncertainty, the weight of distrust, and the isolation and hurt is just too heavy a burden to continue to carry. And it has run its course and has manifested as loss of will to flourish and loss of resources and loss of opportunities and loss of love. The burden is too heavy to carry. It's too much. And it's now safe to move forward. Tell your inner child that those feelings have served their purpose and they were necessary at a time, but it's now safe to take the next step and to evolve and grow. What we label as bad experiences of our past, that's when our inner growth, our life within, slowed to stagnate and contract it. And it was paused because there was a need for survival in our mind. Mental development slowed or came to a halt. And the energy went toward building what we call the protector, or the ego. The ego is not who you really were intended to be. The ego is a chameleon, a facade, an attempt to go along, to get along within our societal norms. So next time you see the inner child, speak kindly to the inner child and say, come on, we're ready to walk hand in hand. We are now an adult and we must leave all the past behind. Just as water flows under a bridge, let it all go. All must be forgiven so that we can heal and be made whole. Forgive your inner child for not speaking up. Forgive your inner child for being vulnerable, for not being everything that you wanted your inner child to be. This act of forgiveness is the beginning of the process of unfolding, uncovering what has been hidden and lying dormant for many, many years. Bringing the unconscious to consciousness, to the forefront, this unfolding brings forth seeds. This is the hidden treasure. You see, it's been covered. The latent power that was stifled by fear and distrust and isolation and anger. This latent power is the thing that makes you special. And now you can release it and it's time to grow forth. And then you'll receive quick time on hind's feet, as Hannah Harnard puts it. All this will happen in the fullness of time, on the path that very few find. Removing the duality and the judgment clears our lenses. But it's not that an easy process, because if you feel entangled by labels you or others have placed upon your life, then today's Ebb and Flow program is just for you. Your beliefs and perceptions about yourself and the world around you create your reality. Sociologists, they call it the Pygmalion effect. And they have discovered how our regular perception, our imagination, and hopes not just impact
but also create our future. So positivepsychology.com says, to think of all things that you say and communicate about yourself. Think about that, and about your life, and about the direction that you're taking in life, and who you think you are. Think about all those things that you say about yourself, and directly to yourself, or indirectly with people around you. You know, how you dress, how you walk. These thoughts affect your behavior and how others perceive you, which in turn cause them to respond to you in a certain manner, which in turn reinforces your beliefs about yourself, your present life, and your future. You can call this the law of cause and effect, or you can call it a self-fulfilling prophecy. Whatever you call it, your life energy flow is filtered through any thoughts or judgments, or the simple expectation of an event or persons or thing, and it comes to fruition. It begins to actualize and materialize. Everything that you thought and think about people and places and events, once again, your life energy is filtered through that. And whatever it is that you're thinking is materialized. Although our judgments are not true at the time, not all of them are true, nor do they materialize immediately. Your beliefs initiate the process and create the opportunities that make your beliefs come true. Hence, your judgment and beliefs, when consistently communicated, become self-fulfilling prophecies. But remember, self-fulfilling prophecies work both ways. Positive beliefs will initiate and create a positive reality, whereas beliefs stemming from negative mindset will cause your life to revolve around negative events. According to the law of attraction, your thoughts and your beliefs about who you really are, or who you think you are, they are creating your future right now. Hence, just by rethinking the stories that you're telling about yourself and to yourself, you can directly affect your future. Ebb and flow will return to singularity versus duality, part 2, after this break.

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This is your host, Trisse D. You were just listening to Dead Man Carry by Jars of Clay. Ebb and Flow is a commentary broadcast so that we might change and grow. And if you're just tuning in, where have you been? We are discussing singularity versus duality, part two. Before the break, we were talking about self-fulfilling prophecies that are imposed upon us by others as well as ourselves. Everything in your life is the outcome of something you put into motion, something you allowed someone else to teach you, and you came into agreement with it. Whether wanted or unwanted, the events in your life are under your control. No one else is in control of your life. It's all you. Some of you might argue this fact, and still others will be disappointed to hear this, because it's easier for someone to believe that their life is left by chance, or in the hands of our leaders or society, or in the hands of our family members. The fact, however, still remains that chance and luck, leaders and family, have nothing to do with the direction our lives take. We are El Capitan, the captain of this ship. So don't be sad, though, because this is good news. And the good news is that because you and you alone direct where you send your life energy, then you and you alone can change your reality, your world. Every moment of every day is a new opportunity for things to go a different way. Don't wait for the perfect moment, because there's no such thing. The perfect moment actually is now. Start living your life now. Stay being the confident person now. Start doing the things that bring you joy and fulfillment now. And when you must do the things that you don't enjoy so much, change your mindset to think to yourself, these are things that I get to do. These are things that I'm able to do because I'm alive. Enjoy the process of change. Remember, it's all up to you. You are the director of this thing called life. Are you a good director? Higher expectations influence performance. Positive reinforcement can lead to good results. Simply put, those who expect more get more. But the opposite is also true. Low expectations undermine achievement. Once in place, these core negative beliefs start to give rise to a variety of equally uncharitable, irrational thoughts and expectations that take the form of negative self-talk and unpleasant mental pictures. In short, if you believe you're a failure, you'll probably go around thinking and imagining situations where you failed and will fail, and you'll have little faith to try to achieve great things in life. These negative thoughts and low vibrational images in turn create a host of other negative emotional states such as anger, depression, anxiety, guilt, shame. Naturally, if you're bogged down in negative low vibrations and heavy feelings, it's difficult to do things well. And as a result, your actions may include social withdrawal, avoidance, dishonesty, aggression, and even drug abuse or alcohol abuse. And the cycle may continue from generation to generation, because, you know, our children actually learn from our actions and what they see us do, and not from our words. Another generation of poor performance and interpersonal problems and failure and divorce and drug dependency can result. So we experience the identical circumstances to the patterns of thoughts and vibrations that we communicate within life energy out into the ethers, out into the universe, which is everywhere and in all and through all. Life energy. This includes who we're married to, where we work, the car we drive, our potential, our childhood. And we may see our circumstances entirely different depending on the mood that we're in, right?
when we're in low vibrations, rather than accepting our mood as a wave which will soon pass, we tend to feel that our whole life is wrong. It's almost as if we actually believe that our lives have fallen apart in just the last half an hour or two, or however long this mood lasts. The truth is, life is almost never as bad as it seems when you're in a low vibration mood. Rather than staying stuck in a temper tantrum, you can remind yourself, of course I'm feeling defensive or angry or frustrated or stressed or depressed. I'm in a bad mood. My vibrations are low. I always feel negative when I'm stuck in low vibrations, but this too will pass. When you're sick or when you're ill, learn to pass it off as simply that. You're simply sick. You're simply ill. Don't label it as a bad thing or a good thing. It's an unavoidable human condition that will pass with time if you leave it alone. This too will pass. A low mood is not the time to analyze your life. To do so is going to be emotional suicide. Believe you me. If you have a legitimate problem, it will still be there when your state of mind improves. Work on it then. The trick to be grateful for our good moods and endure gracefully through our low moods and not taking them so seriously is just that. Be grateful for life, for energy, for the life energy. Remind yourself, this too will pass. Honestly, friends, it will pass. Nothing remains the same in our grand universe. Everything is following the entropic flow of order to disorder. But I implore you to rise up and go against that entropy, the entropic events of disorder, back to order. So what can be done to break the cycle of these negative self-fulfilling prophecies, you might ask? The solution is based on corrective thinking and corrective action. Dr. Robert Anthony, he says, he quoted, the fact of the matter is we can only be successful to the degree that we're willing to shed our mistaken beliefs. When we experience sickness or failure or lack, it's often because of the low vibrations in our thoughts resonating with the former, resonating with whatever we're experiencing. The sad thing is that even though we know our lives aren't working in a certain area, we still are afraid to change. We're locked into our comfort zone, no matter how painful or how self-destructive it might be. Once again, that was a quote by Dr. Robert Anthony. So corrective thinking aims to expose the core irrational beliefs and replace negative self-talk and upsetting mental pictures with more rational and accurate thoughts, aligning with the singularity of life. The one life energy, which is everywhere, in all, and through all. Corrective action encourages people to master challenges by confronting problems instead of labeling them, which leads to avoiding or denying them. So again, I say, the next time you feel that the world has not lived up to your expectations, take a closer look at yourself and see whether you need to increase your expectations, to incorporate new goals, ideas, or new mindsets, or simply to stop yourself from sabotaging yourself. Come to grips with your true north and align with life, capital L, capital I, capital F, capital E. Become an arrow which is well focused, calibrated, and aimed with singularity of vision to hit the bullseye of any target that you desire. 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This is Tresady signing off, but I'm leaving you with this thought. If you change your mind, then would you change your world? Have a wonderful day, friends.

0: 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Coming up next, it's Philosophy Talk. 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Have a great morning.
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1: Except your intelligence. I'm Josh Landy.
2: And I'm Ray Briggs. We're coming to you via the studios of KALW San Francisco.
1: Continuing conversations that begin at Philosopher's Corner on the Stanford campus, where Ray teaches philosophy and I direct the Philosophy and Literature Initiative.
2: Today we're thinking about reference, specifically an opinionated theory of reference by our dear departed friend and longtime Philosophy Talk host, Ken Taylor.
1: Just hours before he passed away in December 2019, Ken announced on his Facebook page that he'd finished a book called Referring to the World.
2: Later in the show, we'll be talking to Robin Jeshen from the University of Southern California, who worked with a group of Ken's friends and colleagues to turn that book into reality.
1: You know, it's a great book, Rhea, and one of the things I love about it is how cool and mysterious it turns out to be that we can refer to objects outside our minds.
2: Mysterious? Why so mysterious? Look, my coffee cup is sitting right here in front of me. I point to it and say, "Here's my coffee cup." Bam! I just referred to an object outside my own mind. You know, what's the big deal?
1: I think it is a big deal. Plus, it's not just that you've managed to refer to your coffee cup, which I think is already pretty awesome. It's that our listeners are now thinking about your coffee cup, too, even though they've never seen it, they've never interacted with it, they've never even heard about it before. You can reach across space and time with the power of ideas. Isn't that amazing?
2: Oh, of course my coffee cup can have effects that reach across space and time. I mean, it can leave a ring on the table that'll last for years. Ooh, and maybe someday steam rising from my coffee will cause a butterfly to flap its wings and set off an avalanche halfway around the world. So why can't it also enter someone else's mind? I mean, I still don't see what the big mystery is.
1: I don't know. I mean, entering a mind versus leaving a stain, there's a two completely different kinds of effect. It's one thing for a coffee cup to affect my head, like if it fell off a shelf and bonked me on the noggin, but it's a totally different thing for a coffee cup to affect my mind.
2: But your mind is just as much a part of the world as your head is.
1: Sure, but I can refer to things that will never affect either of them.
2: Yeah, you know, like what?
1: Well, I don't know, like the first flower that will bloom in the 23rd century. I'll never be affected by that flower. I'll die before it even comes into existence. But I can think about it. I can even think about things that will never exist, like unicorns, comprehensible French theorists, the abominable snowman.
2: Well, that's a totally different kind of thought process. When we think about stuff that doesn't exist, that's not at all like responding to something real that you can see and taste and touch.
1: Really? I'm not convinced the two types of thinking are really that different. I mean, suppose you're an explorer and you see some kind of shadowy figure in the undergrowth and you're wondering, is that a real animal or is it just a figment of your imagination? Either way, thinking about it kind of feels the same.
2: You really think there's no difference between paying attention to the world around you and daydreaming about stuff that doesn't exist?
1: Well, I mean, there are some differences. Like, if you think someone's a magician and that person is David Copperfield, then your thoughts are matching up with the real world. Whereas, I guess, if the person you're thinking about is Merlin, your thoughts are not matching up with the real. They're matching up with a story, but not a true story. So, yeah, okay, that's a kind of difference. But either way, it's the same idea, so-and-so is a magician. And either way, having the thought feels exactly the same.
2: But if it feels the same to be having a true thought as it does to be hallucinating, how do we know what's real? How do we even get the concept of reality? Aren't we all just trapped inside our own heads forever?
1: Ken actually had a lot to say about that in his book. If only he were here to talk about it with us today.
2: Well, I know that Robin will do a great job of explaining it.
1: I agree, and I'm super looking forward to our conversation. In the meantime, we sent our roving philosophical reporter, Holly J. McDeed, to learn more about Ken from the people in his life. She files this report.
6: Ken Taylor first met Claire Yoshida back in 1977 at the University of Chicago. He was dating her roommate.
7: And that sounds like it must be a wonderful, you know, funny story, but it's not that funny. They dated briefly, and he used to hang out in our apartment. And we became friends, which is a good way for a relationship to start.
6: Back then, Ken was shy, and Claire was in library school.
7: We have a memory of staying up all night one night working together on a logic problem. So, you know, major geeks.
6: They married 5 years after they met. Ken was born in Sandusky, Ohio. Even as a kid, he wanted to do everything and know everything. He wrestled, he played the trombone, the violin, and was in drama club. His dad worked for Ford, and his mom was a nurse.
7: But his parents loved him and kind of just let him be him. So that's how you grew up to be a philosopher.
6: In 1995, he joined the philosophy department at Stanford. His son, Kiyoshi, is now 24 years old. He says his dad was like Uncle Phil from The Fresh Prince of Bel-Air.
8: You know, like big, boisterous, you know, large presence. That's how I describe him, a gentle giant.
6: A gentle giant with infinite curiosity. The only thing Ken never seemed to question was his doomed loyalty to Cleveland sports teams. Kiyoshi remembers his dad driving him to his baseball games, and they'd start to play what they called the why game. They'd pick any topic and see how long they could question it.
8: So, you know, it'd start from why is the sky blue, and it would end on, you know, well, this is why tractors run the way they do. You know, but it's just going through all the logical steps, you know, deducing certain things like that.
7: So the why game is like whatever you ask, whatever you answer, there's always another question.
9: Welcome to Philosophy Talk, the program that questions everything.
10: Except your intelligence. I'm John Perry.
9: And I'm Ken Taylor. We're coming to you...
6: Philosophy Talk was like Ken's second child. Kiyoshi and his mom would practice reading scripts for the show with him.
8: We'd read it and he'd be like, no, you gotta read it more like John. And I'm like, I'm not John. That's not how I read it, you know.
6: He loved to debate in the philosophical sense.
11: We were both so into the conversation that we kind of just kept shouting over each other.
6: Anna Sarah Malmgren was Ken's colleague at Stanford and his friend. She says he loved thinking about new ideas like they were new toys. She remembers one of their last conversations.
11: It was about what a man is. And I kept telling Ken that he didn't know what a man was, which of course he thought was very funny. Yeah. No, he was going to write something about that.
6: Ken died in December of 2019, before the pandemic, before George Floyd was murdered by police in Minneapolis. Kiyoshi and his mom, Claire, think a lot about what Ken would think. After his dad died, Kiyoshi founded a group in his hometown of Los Altos called Justice Vanguard. He wanted to continue raising awareness and hosting events around racial justice.
8: Raising money for education so we can have more Ken Taylors in the world.
6: When you spend your life wanting to do everything, like the Ken Taylors of the world, there's a lot you don't get to finish.
7: He just never had enough time for everything that he wanted to do.
12: Except for us. Always had time for us.
7: He did. That's true.
6: For Philosophy Talk, I'm Holly J. McDeed.
1: Thanks for that beautiful and moving report, Holly. I'm Josh Landy. With me is my Stanford colleague, Ray Briggs. And today we're thinking about Ken's posthumous new book, Referring to the World.
2: We're joined now by Robin Jeshen. She's a professor of philosophy at the University of Southern California and author of New Essays on Singular Thought. She's also part of the team that brought Ken's final work to fruition. Robin, welcome to Philosophy Talk.
13: Thanks for having me. It's really a pleasure and an honor to be here.
1: So Robin, can you tell us a little bit about how you knew Ken?
13: Well, I met Ken at Rutgers in the late 1980s and early 90s. I was a very young graduate student, and he was 10 years ahead of me. They were courting him for a job. And I remember that moment so well. We stayed in touch over the years. We intersected at conferences, and we always just clicked in all of our conversations. We had a similar philosophical outlook about what was really valuable in the profession. And also, I think, a similar outlook on the profession itself.
1: That's lovely. And then, of course, after Ken passed away, you were part of the team that edited his last book, Referring to the World, and got it ready for publication. What was that process like?
13: Well, I had contact with John Perry, Mark Rimmons, and Anna Sarah Malmgren, and I expressed to them that I was really heartbroken. Of course, they knew I was very close with him, and they invited me to participate in bringing his book to publication. We each took on the editing jobs, and it worked very smoothly. It was during the pandemic, and it was a remarkably fast process, I have to say. John and Anna Sarah really took the lead in making sure everything happened in a timely way. And I'm so happy that we were able to do this for Ken.
2: That sounds like such a meaningful way to commemorate Ken. So can you summarize for us the main idea behind Ken's book?
13: Well, you talked about the mystery of reference, and that's a word that Ken uses in the book repeatedly, especially when he's introducing the main subject matters. So you can think about it this way. Words can be thought of as just these kind of sounds. And when you say, there's my coffee cup, you are referring to the coffee cup, but the there's my coffee cup is this sound. And how is it that that is capable of being about this particular object in the world? When I talk to you all about Aristotle or Maya Angelou, and we're talking about a particular individual, and we're not in contact with them. Aristotle lived centuries ago. How is it that we're able to do that? And that's really what Ken is trying to answer here. It's a huge question. He's speaking about how with words we're able to refer. But ultimately, he's after how we do it in thought.
2: So one of the things we were puzzled about in the opening dialogue was whether thinking about somebody who does exist, like Aristotle or Maya Angelou, is different from or the same as thinking about somebody who never existed, like Miss Marple or Sherlock Holmes. What did Ken think about that?
13: Right. So the idea that we're able to have like bona fide thoughts about Sherlock Holmes, say, is an idea that led a lot of philosophers to think that we had to posit these inner representations, and that when we're referring, we're always kind of trapped in our own minds. And that was something that Ken really resisted. He thought that that's not what it showed. What it showed was that there was a kind of commonality between how we can think about and refer to real entities like Aristotle, and how we can think fictionally. They're not exactly the same, but they do share this one kind of objective feature. And that objective feature has to do with like the way that our mind is attuned to referring. So my mind has this ability, it has this structure to be able to use language in ways that refer to real-world objects, Aristotle, rebuttal and speak about Aristotle, but it also has this form that enables me to talk about fictional objects. So for Kant, you're not going to posit any real world entity that is, or abstract entity that is Sherlock Holmes or any kind of like mentalistic thing. There's just this name, Sherlock Holmes, and you and I are able to share thinking about Sherlock Holmes via using that word and via the are both having the same structure in our minds.
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0: Want to escape from your boring romantic partner? Why not try the very same person? I'm Josh Landy, and this is Philosophy Talk, the program that questions everything.
1: Except your intelligence. I'm Ray Briggs, and we're thinking about Ken Taylor's opinionated theory of reference with Robin Jeshen from USC, who helped bring Ken's new book, Referring to the World, into the world.
0: We're finally back in the studio, but unfortunately not able to take phone calls. So if you got comments or questions, please email them to comments@philosophytalk.org or comment on our website, where you can also become a subscriber and gain access to our library of more than 500 episodes.
1: So, Robin, there's something that's always kind of puzzled me about the Pina Colada song, which we just heard. It's a story about a guy who thinks his wife is really boring. So then he answers a personal ad by somebody he thinks is really exciting and who turns out to be his wife. So does he somehow think that his wife is both boring and exciting at the same time? What would Ken say about that?
2: How I wish Ken were here to answer that question by himself, but I will speak for him. And I think he thought that you could think that. In the story, yes, you think that your lady is boring and exciting at the same time because they're presented to you from two different angles. It's like seeing maybe a rotten lemon. And on one side of the lemon, you've got this mold. And the other side of the lemon, you've got this beautiful yellow quality to it. And in the song, you're seeing your lady all beautifully flashy and fresh and lemony looking on the one side when she is kind of describing herself in the ad. And in ordinary life, you're seeing this mold, unfortunately.
0: You know, I think I can already imagine my next Valentine's Day card. You know, darling, you're like a moldy lemon, but really good on the other side. So is the idea then that, you know, when I think about something or somebody, that person or that object might be quite complicated and multifaceted, but it's still one thing that I'm thinking about, right? So when I think about a person who's exciting in one way or boring in another way, I think about a lemon that's rotten on one side and great on another side, I'm still just thinking about one thing, and that's kind of fascinating and cool and miraculous.
2: Exactly. That's the answer that Ken would offer us. The people that he's debating in the book would think that you have to kind of posit two ways of thinking about the lemon, and it's that captures how you're thinking. But for Ken, you're actually just talking about the lemon, and you have two different angles in on that lemon. You have two different angles in on your wife. I think that another interesting question here is whether or not he and his wife were cheating on each other.
0: Not Ken.
1: The guy in the song. Right. I'm a little bit puzzled about Ken's view still. Okay. Basically, because I think I usually know what I'm thinking. And it seems like if my thoughts are latching onto something outside of me that has all of these other facets that I can't see, it's really hard for me to know what I'm thinking as completely as I thought I did. So, like, the guy in the song, he thinks, like, I'm thinking about my wife. I'm thinking about somebody who doesn't love pina coladas and hates getting caught in the rain. And then he's kind of wrong. He's like deeply wrong about the objects of his own thoughts. So does this raise trouble for our ability to know ourselves?
2: It raises trouble for our ability to be fully able to identify what it is that we're thinking about. So this guy might not know. He is in fact thinking about his wife when he's thinking about the woman that he thinks of as his liking pina coladas and making love at midnight. But he doesn't recognize, he doesn't make this kind of identification that it's his wife. And that's a different thing from being able to know something about the thoughts that you think. So I think that Ken would say that, yes, you do know that you're having this thought about the person who likes pina coladas, but you're not able to kind of identify that individual with your wife.
0: Right. Interesting. Yeah. So one thing that I found really interesting in Ken's book is that he's a real defender of the idea that it's perfectly possible for us to get things right about the world. So what would how does he defend that argument, given that we can often be so wrong, right? So it seems like, you know, the guy in the song, the Pina Colada song, was clearly making a mistake. He thought that the person, you know, in the personal ad was a new person that he hadn't met before. Totally wrong. It turned out it was his own wife. Clearly, it's possible to make mistakes when we're thinking about the world. So why is Ken so confident that we can get it right?
2: I think he would say that it's just because we're connected to the world, and we have these successful, like, through perception, we're able to think about the world directly. But once language comes into the picture, that raises all of these possibilities for making mistakes about the external world. But the fact that we're having the possibility of making mistakes doesn't itself undermine the possibility that we can think about the external world. That's
1: Right.
2: the kind of line that he would take against people like Russell, and many other idealists.
1: So wait, what did Russell think?
2: He thought that, and he was really worried about these possibilities of mistakes. So he thought that what we had to do in order to ensure that we were referring to anything, he thought that whenever I say refer to the lemon, I'm actually referring to my inner image of the lemon. And that enables me to kind of have like something in my mind that I'm in fact referring to and not just like live with the potential that I'm not referring to anything, that I'm, say, hallucinating the lemon.
1: Right. So if I'm referring to my inner image, like my vision of a yellow thing and my lemony smell that happens somewhere in my nose or like in my mind, I'm not quite sure. Then I can't be wrong about that. And so that
2: Exactly.
1: makes my knowledge of the external world safe.
2: We're
1: Great.
2: protected.
1: Yeah, so why not do that? Why not secure like truth for all of my apparent beliefs? Like, what's the downside?
2: Well, a lot of people are pretty skeptical that you do always have these inner sense data things, as Russell called them, these inner images. Do I really have an image of Aristotle? Maybe all I have is that word Aristotle, and that it's that word that enables us to successfully refer. In the lemon type of case, I'm having this hallucination. That doesn't mean that I have to posit for every act of reference, this inner image. So Ken was completely comfortable with allowing that sometimes we have like reference failure. You've got this word or this hallucination, and you're not in fact referring to anything in the external world.
0: You're listening to Philosophy Talk. Today we're thinking about Ken Taylor's posthumous book about reference with one of the people who helped get it published, Robin Jeschen from USC. And we've got a question from a listener, Nancy in Altadena, California. Nancy writes, "The question, how can the human mind represent something outside itself, takes for granted the image inherited from Descartes and numerous other modern philosophers that what is mental is somehow inside the person. But our knowledge is spread out in various ways through our bodies. For example, my fingers know where to go to hit all these keys, but if I were asked where a particular letter is, I couldn't tell you." So, what do you think about that, Robin? What do you think Ken would have thought about that?
2: I think that Ken would think that he hasn't really adopted this Cartesianism. I think that he would allow for the possibility that there's different aspects of mentality that reside in through your body, in effect, and that they can contribute to your agency and to how you think. But I don't think that any of that impinges upon the idea that that our minds are what's responsible for representations. I think that he would have stood by that. and not seeing them necessarily as in conflict.
1: Yeah, I mean, if you think about it, it's really weird and surprising that physical objects like us, so if you think we're physical objects, it's still surprising that we can refer to things because, like, rocks don't refer to anything. And I don't know, like, maybe some physical objects do, like, maybe thermometers refer to the temperature and books refer to a lot of stuff, but that still seems based on our minds.
2: Yes, it is. It is. I think that lots of animals, in effect, are referring because they have certain sorts of representations of individuals, and I think that Ken would agree about that too.
1: Right. So I think Ken thought that our ability to use language was really important in our ability to represent like objects outside of ourselves and our ability to name things. And it seems like many animals have what looks like an incorrect representation of the world, but don't have language. So like my dog can think there's somebody at the door, but there's not. So
2: Right.
1: can we square that with Ken's views?
2: So I think that Ken would think that we have a greater ability to misrepresent the world through language, just as language also enables us to, like, in a fantastic way, to represent the world. So our dogs and cats can't represent people that lived thousands of years ago. We can, because of language. Language simultaneously gives us this enormous power, but also greater ways in which we can go wrong.
0: I like the way you talk about this sort of almost magical power of language. As I was saying earlier, to me, one of the things I love the most about the book is Ken's sort of liveliness, is his sense of the everyday miracles that are just around the corner. Everything we do with this conversation that we're having right now, he says beautifully that referring to someone long dead like Aristotle can seem like a nearly magical accomplishment. I just love that. He has other things like the fact that, we can understand essentially a more or less infinite number of possible sentences. That's amazing. We can think correctly about things in the world, even though, as Ken puts it, everything is just an energized sloshing of a vat of chemicals locked up in our skulls, and yet somehow that sloshing, hooks onto the world. We can talk about things around us, even though language is just a bunch of grunts and squiggles. We can coordinate behavior, even though words mean slightly different things to all of us. Is there one or more of these that you, Robin, find mysterious and miraculous too?
2: I am in spirit. I am so with Ken that I do find all of these questions absolutely mysterious. Even while working so hard to understand them, they still seem mysterious to me. And there's a freshness about the book that I love too. So I completely agree with you. Ken has a way of making, keeping the magic in the questions. And he always loved the questions. In every subject matter, you could see his passion for all of the philosophical questions. One of the questions that jumps out at me is the ways in which language is a social affair. That's something that Ken discusses here. So how is it, like, to what extent are we relying upon others in securing reference to Aristotle? And Ken's, like, one of the Ken, things that Ken wanted to tackle in the book is to explain just that.
0: Yeah, that's lovely. I love the way he presents it almost like a benevolent spiral where community helps me refer to things, and then reference helps us all build community. And so it's this nice benevolent spiral that keeps everything sort of ticking along. So could you say a little bit more about that? Like, how does community, how do other people help me talk about the world?
2: So Ken starts off by thinking, imagining the scenario in which we're all trapped in our own minds, in effect. And I think that that was abhorrent to him. He did not want a world like that. He wanted a world where we were all onto the same objects and we could talk about them. And he was this huge believer in the power of language to make progress in the world in so many different realms. And he thought that it was absolutely necessary that we do that. So for him, this power of having a common language to speak about specific entities that were common to us, objective, was what would enable us to communicate successfully.
1: One thing that puzzled Ken, that he writes about in the book

0: section of something, then you raises this huge puzzle about how, like, what is it that you're talking about? And for Ken, the fact that you're both using the expression "well," shows that you have a kind of commitment to speaking about this particular entity, whales, even if you don't have very much knowledge about what it is, about what whales are. So the idea here is that you and I am ignorant about what whales are, you're in the know, and because I use the word whale, I've kind of made a commitment to having what it is that I mean by whales be whatever it is that the experts in my community say whales are.
1: 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Today we're thinking about Ken Taylor's posthumous new book on reference, Referring to the World, with Robin Jeshen from USC.
2: Why is it so bad to refer to people using certain terms? What makes slurs different from other descriptions? And should we reclaim or should we just abandon these kinds of degrading names?
1: Words, the good, the bad, and the ugly. Plus, commentary from Ian Scholes, the 60-second philosopher, when Philosophy Talk continues.
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1: It'll be at KALW's Community Space in downtown San Francisco.
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0: When we talk about each other, how do we get our words to be true? I'm Josh Landy, and this is Philosophy Talk, the program that questions everything.
1: Accept your intelligence. I'm Ray Briggs. Our guest is Robin Jeschen from USC, part of the team that helped put together a final book by our dear friend Ken Taylor, Referring to the World.
0: So our producer Devin has a question that seems relevant. He grew up in Canada, like all the best people, and in high school, he knew the names of two pretty popular bands, The Cult and The Cure. The Cure, we just heard a little bit from them a moment ago. But it wasn't until he went to college in the States that he realized these were actually two different bands. Somehow, the fact that their names were similar meant that either name evoked this one kind of indistinct band in his mind. So what's going on there?
2: So he's a victim of what language can do to us. So he thought that these two words were similar, and he assumed that there was a common band that they were about. Ken says that's completely possible. So basically, in your mind, you're merging all your information about these two distinct groups. They happen to be distinct. You don't know. You think they're one and the same. That's just one of the things that Ken says is possible if you adopt his view that says that you're in fact talking about the real world when you're using these expressions like names.
1: In Devin's example, was he thinking about one of those two bands specifically, or both of them, or neither of them? And how do we figure that out?
2: That's the magical question that people take different sides on. How do you sort through these kinds of cases? So some people just say, in these cases, we're not referring to anything. It's just like bad stuff. We don't want to take a stand on it. Some people are referring to, in fact, unbeknownst to you. I don't think that Ken necessarily takes a stand on exactly how to sort these kinds of complicated cases.
1: Another thing that Ken was really interested in was the phenomenon of slurs, which are like derogatory words for whole groups of people. And he mentions them in the book. And can you tell us a bit about how his views about slurs connected to the theme of this book?
2: He introduces one of his most interesting and original arguments in the book, where he's trying

0: trying to lay out the view as to why it is when we refer, we're talking about the objects themselves, not our particular own individual representations of the objects. Mm-hmm. And he thinks that using slurs and attributing beliefs to others with slurs shows that more generally, when we're thinking about objects in the external world, we are, and attributing beliefs to other people with them, we're always talking about the objects themselves, not the ways that people cognize. So there's no really easy way for me to describe that particular argument, but it's a really interesting one. But Ken had a lot of other interests in general about slurs. I wrote to Ken's wife recently to ask her for a copy of a paper that's unpublished that Ken was presenting several years before he passed away. And in that paper, it was called Derogatory Terms and Resistance. And Ken there discusses a certain sort of power that a lot of people have overlooked, he thinks, mm-hmm. about how we can combat slurs. And so one of the themes in philosophical discussions about slurs is that when you hear a slur, it has a certain sort of power to make you feel complicit in being racist, say. And you can't just say, like, no, she's not a whatever. That doesn't do the trick. But he had more faith in the power of resistance with language. He just thought that you could use different sort of techniques to combat derogatory terms. And you could combat derogatory terms with another mode of designation, calling somebody out as a racist, for instance, and a whole bunch of other additional resources. And that was one of his contributions about slurs. But he had a really broad interest in their many features.
1: Well, and another thing that obviously people often discuss in relation to slurs is the question of reappropriation. The question, well, you know, given that there are these many awful derogatory terms in our language, should we just jettison them? Or is it sometimes advantageous for an affected group to sort of repurpose a slur, or turn it into something potentially positive? Like in the way that the word queer, you know, was for a very long time a derogatory term, but that got reappropriated and revalorized by the affected group. So what would Ken have to say about that question?
0: Well, he thought that that was a powerful thing that a group could do, and it could take ownership of how they're perceived and gain strength through expressions of pride. That was one very strong way that you could take back a word.
2: So if I have a slur that I don't want to reappropriate, that I hear somebody using, what are my other options that Ken was interested in?
0: You could create an alternative word to serve as a term of identity and speak it loudly and champion it in a multitude of different ways and make it the term of choice. But that takes a lot of effort. Both of them do take a lot of effort. It's a political act, and the choice of which one to do is a complicated one, and it will probably depend upon which term it is and who in the community thinks that you should do it one way or another. In fact, say the adoption of the word Black as a term of identity during the 60s was contentious. A lot of people wanted to stick with the term Negro. And in fact, that term, for instance, is still on the census, and you can choose that as your term of identity. It was something that was political and debated even within the in-group.
1: That's really interesting. And it sort of takes us back in a different way to the question of the communal aspect of reference. We were talking earlier about the sort of, you know, a way in which the community seems to help us refer to the world. This seems to be a case where maybe it sometimes helps and sometimes hinders, right? Because presumably we're a little bit vulnerable to a larger community. Maybe, you know, a sub-community might say, look, this is the word now. please, or, you know, either sort of demanding or asking for that word to be recognized, the official word. But that community is going to be vulnerable to other members of the larger community. So what do we do about that, according to Ken?
0: So I didn't talk about that particular question with Ken. I think he would say that the vulnerability is worth it. And that might have just been something about Ken himself. And one of the wonderful things about Ken himself is that he had an amazing kind of combination of such strong fearlessness, which included a kind of ability to be vulnerable and strong at the same time. And I think that that kind of personality is actually ideal for these types of situations, but not everyone has it. So I completely agree with you that an individual's personal vulnerability might not always be worth it in a particular situation. So they might not get what they want. They might be hurt by their political interactions with others in their community when they're debating these things.
2: Another kind of wonderful thing about Ken that I think comes through in the book is his belief in the power of our imaginations. So the end of the book kind of decries people who believe that the only purpose of language is to name true things about the world, and talks about all of the uses that human beings can put our imaginations to. So we can tell stories, sure, but we can also do things like math, which Ken thinks is an exercise of our imaginations that doesn't describe sort of real things that are numbers, but that helps us use imaginary things that are numbers to describe the world, or sort of collective identities where we all engage in collective acts of imagination. Do you have a favorite imaginative capacity from that part of the book?
0: I have a favorite imaginative capacity that is something that Ken and I both shared. And I think that both of you share too. And that was a love of poetry. There aren't that many philosophers that love poetry and that love the stories that can be told in poetry. And there were so many conversations I had with Ken that involved snippets of poets. And I always felt comfortable with him sharing my favorite poets and poems. And our ability to appreciate that is one of the magical things that we can do with language. And it does partly involve reference. It involves also some of the ability of language to communicate beauty and meaning. Those are all things that Ken, you know, so strongly believed in.
1: Well, that's a beautiful place to stop, Robin. Thank you so much for joining us today. And thank you also for helping to bring Ken's final work into the world.
0: Well, thanks to both of you, Josh and Ray. It's really an honor to be here to celebrate the publication of Ken's book.
1: Our guest has been Robin Jeschen, professor of philosophy at the University of Southern California. Along with former Philosophy Talk host John Perry, she was part of a team that finalized Ken Taylor's posthumous book, Referring to the World, An Opinionated Introduction to the Theory of Reference. So, Ray, what are you thinking now?
2: So our conversation at the end got me thinking about watching Ken pull off the one of the most amazing teaching feats that I've ever seen anybody pull off. Which was that he taught a class of undergraduates. There were like 20 or 30 of them, and some graduate students too, but about slurs. And this class involved like giving examples of slurs and arguing about them. And it made me really nervous because I thought, oh my gosh, if there's one topic that's going to get people to fight with each other and just be mean, it's this one. But that didn't happen. They were extremely, first of all, respectful of each other, but second of all, like really thoughtful about engaging with the ideas in the class and about philosophically disagreeing in a respectful way. And I thought this is just so emblematic of who Ken was.
1: Yeah, that's wonderful. And also, I'm not at all surprised. I mean, I was lucky enough to be able to teach with Ken in a couple of classes, and those were really one of the great highlights of my academic career. All of his students adored him. He and rightly so, rightly so. We all adored him, and he is missed in so many ways. We're going to put links to everything we've mentioned today on our website, philosophytalk.org, where you can also become a subscriber and gain access to our library of more than 500 episodes.
2: And if you have a question that wasn't addressed in today's show, we'd love to hear from you. Send it to us at comments@philosophytalk.org, and we may feature it on the blog.
1: Now a man with an opinionated theory of speed, it's Ian Scholes, the 60-second philosopher.
3: Ian Scholes. Ken Taylor's book, Referring to the World, was written just before his untimely passing. Through it, I learned we've come a long way from Plato's cave. When somebody says dog, we all know what that means, but do we all see the same dog? The dog a three-year-old might draw, a shadowy dog on the wall of a cave? My brain is teeming with dogs. I don't even have one. The neighbor's dog, a YouTube puppy, the dog that bit me when I was 10, the spaniel we had that was afraid of water. There's an ever-changing montage of canines, triggered if I see a Boston Terrier in a bus. Ditto with kittens, cars, westerns, on and on. My brain is a hodgepodge from which I cannot wean. It's a wonder I'm not insane. I am not alone. So much stuff in our brains. We know the poorhouse, not a place. The White House, a place. A doghouse, not a place unless you're a dog. But even then, how many dogs outside of cartoons actually have a doghouse? With a dog dish labeled Spike. The kitten in the big house, the grandma getting all the pets. Spike is stuck outside in the rain. Poor imaginary pup. And yet dogs themselves are real, though ever-changing. If you were raised by wolves, for example, you think of dogs as wolves that don't get shot from helicopters. Not necessarily wrong. And then we remember Sarah Palin and wonder why she isn't on that wobbly Trump gravy train. Do we even know what trains are anymore? Is Lauren Boebert the new Sarah Palin? Many things refer to things we no longer have, like fax, phone book, photocopy, but words remain. Now it's animal control, not dog catcher, except in old cartoons. Of course, humans are still real, I think. And unique, as Ken Taylor says in his book, quote, the flow of energy across space-time is ubiquitous, but it eventuates in outwardly oriented representations only in those peculiar regions of space-time inhabited by minds, unquote. Human minds make words to let people know there's a dog if you're too tired to point. Language is also slow-motion analog telepathy that doesn't always work as it should. We have words for things that don't really exist. What's an Iron Curtain? What's Cold War? If somebody is named Carpenter, is it because the family sawed wood once upon a time, or did a woman named Johnson marry a carpenter? What's hammer and nails to her? Maybe wood's too expensive, and carpentry is all super glue and space-age plastic. What do I know? I'm a renter. Not to mention Santa Claus or Dracula. We know how to prepare for Santa. We know how to fend off vampires, yet we can't be bothered to brush after every meal. What's more real? Vlad the Impaler or the dentist? We know what a gravy train is, not a real thing. We know that slippery slope isn't real. So yes, Virginia, there is a Santa Claus. Yes, Santa Claus, there is a Virginia. But no, John Denver, no Mountain Mama. That's the other Virginia, also real, but west. Remember Rome, founded by brothers, Romulus and Remus, raised by wolves. Only one got a city. There was no Rheims. There was no Roman Empire. There was no Holy Roman Empire. Anybody who says there is just selling you a wolf ticket, whatever that is. That train ain't running anymore, and if it is, it's not stopping for you. Think of Bob. We know lots of people named Bob. Some of them are our friends. Some of them are Bob Hope, Bob Newhart, Bob and Carol and Ted and Alice, the motion a cork makes in the water. We can even imagine a Bob town, though it does not exist, filled with Bobs, Roberts, Bobbies, Robertas, and a lonely Dave or two yearning to bust out. Why so many Bobs? It's in our nature. We either want to give names that let our kids fit in, or names like Lemuel or Hildegard so our kids will stand out. These twin impulses are the Romulus and Remus of human nature. The other human impulse is, of course, nameless dread, which ironically, it's actually a name. My nickname in fifth grade, actually. So there's a lot to understand, and we're a long way from that because the only tools we have are words. And where are they? Slippery little critters, true some of the time, the rest of the time stuck in our throat or on the tip of the tongue. As the angry world goes back to sticks and stones, so move over, Spike. Any food left in that dish? Nice doghouse, by the way. Is it UV resistant? I gotta go.
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2: Hi, welcome to Food Sleuth Radio, where we help you think beyond your plate. I'm Melinda Hemmelgarn, a registered dietitian and investigative nutritionist on a mission to connect the dots between food, health, and agriculture and find food truth. And it is my honor to welcome our guest today, Dr. Andrew Phlox. He is an associate professor of anthropology at Purdue University and a researcher of food and farming systems. His work among farmers in North America, Bosnia, and South India investigates ecological knowledge and technological change in agricultural systems. In 2019, his book titled Cultivating Knowledge discussed genetically modified and organic cotton farming in India. We'll be talking about his new book today, Feeding the World as If People Mattered, How Small Farms Produce Value Beyond Yields. And this is a part two conversation because 1/2 hour just wasn't enough. Dr. Phlox received his PhD from Washington University in St. Louis and is the recipient of numerous awards. Welcome, Andrew.
3: Thanks so much for having me.
2: Last week, just as a review, we spoke about how in the United States, production is the focus in farming. Mm-hmm. And we recognize that hunger is not based on production, but in distribution, or failed distribution, I should say. We talked about how in the US, there's this push to feed the world. And we spoke about how striving for efficiency is really a trap. We spoke about the benefits of small-scale farming and social reproduction. And today, what I'd like to do is dive into some of your work, both in the United States and abroad, to see how that shaped your thinking and your research. And I'd like to start in 2008, you received a fellowship that took you to Cleveland Urban Gardens. How did that experience come about, and how did it influence your thinking?
3: That was such an important moment in retrospect for my life, and it really set me on the path where I am today. The Ronald E. McNair Fellowship Program is a wonderful scholarship and fellowship program for undergraduate college students who either have some combination of financial need, maybe come from a historically marginalized community, or are the first in their family to go to college. And it's a way of introducing people to this notion that research is a career, that researchers are people who live interesting lives, and that you can know more about the world in a systematic way by doing science and interpreting the world. And that was really exciting for me. Growing up, I don't know that I had really met anyone with a PhD before I went to college. Didn't have a great sense of what that would be like, let alone that this was a job that people did. And like all the best education, it was a way to learn about this by doing. And so through this program at Oberlin College, I dove into anthropological research, and I got to learn more about who does the work of feeding their communities and what kinds of impacts it has on people.
2: You describe your research as ethnographic. Tell people what that is.
3: Oh, that's a great question. Ethnography is the key tool of anthropology, which is the discipline where I work. And ethnography is at its core a long-term relationship with a group of other people, or even just one person, where you're learning by doing, you're participating, and you're observing, and you're having an evolving relationship over time. And there's a couple of things that come out as a consequence of this. So if that's the way that you know the world, you are constantly being taught something, and you are reflecting that knowledge through your own lived experience. So there's no fact that I ever study that exists outside of me and the life that I've had, or the way that people react to me, or the lives that other people have had. And that's a real difference from, say, experimental laboratory science, which is super important and a very useful way of knowing how different variables react. But in some ways, it's not quite so good at telling you what happens in the real world, or why it might be important to somebody. And so one of the distinctions we sometimes make with something like ethnography is that it's not always very good at telling you if X and Y are related as variables. We kind of assume that X and Y have got some kind of relationship. What ethnography and qualitative research of this kind is really good at doing is telling you why they're related and why that matters and what the consequences are. And that's a real difference for how we might know the world around us.
2: And I think this kind of research is critically important and needs to be held at the same level as quantitative kinds of research.
3: I certainly agree.
2: And related to that is a lesson that I recognized from your work in Cleveland Urban Gardens. And I should mention that you looked at a retirement community, small farm, and homeless shelters. Mm-hmm. And the thing that sprung forth for me was that yield and profit are woefully inadequate measures of the value of the Cleveland Urban Gardens that you visited.
3: Absolutely right. So I was reading at this time, this was 2008, 2009, it was the financial crisis, and as often happens during periods of economic and social disruption, home gardening becomes really valuable. We saw this again during the pandemic, and we're seeing it now again, facing inflationary pressure from this misguided military action led by the United States and Israel in the Persian Gulf. I was reading lots of writing about these gardens that was focusing on what I thought was important as a junior researcher. The food that people would get from it. Can we feed the world with these gardens? Will they produce enough? Can we make tons of money off of them? What do they do? And very quickly, by doing ethnographic research where I was living with people and I was gardening alongside them and developing these relationships, it became obvious that these farms were not producing tremendous amounts of yields, and they weren't making up a huge percentage of people's diets. So the question then became, well, are they doing anything interesting? Does that mean that they're a failure because they're not producing, you know, enough kale and zucchini to feed the world? And because I was developing these relationships with people, I got the other side of that, which is that obviously there's a lot more going on that is important. Through these daily acts of gardening and networking, people found some element of solace and recuperation. That was especially true at the homeless shelter, where people had faced significant problems and traumas in their lives. And this was almost a therapy as a way to work through that, a way to be outside and having a good day in these urban gardens. It was a way to make connections with people. And it did provide, if not a huge amount of people's foods, some extra food for people to have and a little bit of a safety net. And those were all really, really valuable things. It does such a disservice to reduce the value that's produced in these spaces to something like yield and tonnage, as if the only measure of a group of people getting together to embrace fellowship and cooking and get to know their neighbors was how many pounds of lettuce they might produce. That's just such an absurd way to measure what was happening. But unless you do that kind of ethnographic work, a lot of that social reproductive work would be largely invisible to you. And that's the real value of what these produce.
2: I could not agree more. In fact, you know, I've often thought, what is making like local farmers markets so popular versus the cheap and easy path to, say, a supermarket? And it's this hunger that we have for connection that it's very hard to put a dollar value on that, but you talk about Silvia Federici's comment about how these spaces re-enchant the world. Mm-hmm. I love that.
3: A question might be also, why would we want to? In what aspect of our social lives do we monetize our friendships? Many of us would view that as pathological.
2: Right. Well, I want to continue with your global study. You were in southern India and Bosnia, and it looks like there might have been some overlap in years, but it looks like southern India was first, and your first visit there was in 2012. How did you get there and why?
3: That's right. I was doing my PhD in anthropology at Washington University in St. Louis. I took that McNair Fellowship and decided I wanted to keep doing research as a job. And someone said, there's this thing called graduate school. And I said, that sounds wonderful. I never really want to leave school. This has been a great experience. And so I was able to get funding through a program called the Jacob K. Javits Fellowship, which unfortunately was a victim of a 2010s era debt ceiling talks. But it was a great fellowship. It was the only fellowship that provided funding for research in the social sciences and humanities exclusively. And this allowed me to work with a terrific mentor and teacher, someone that I still talk to this day, Glenn Davis Stone, who's been a guest on this show and had a terrific conversation there. And Dr. Stone had this long-term project on genetically modified crops in India, where he was looking at, again, this ethnographic question, what is the impact of this new technology on how people do the work and live the lives of farming? And so I initially went there as a follow-up. And through this fellowship, I went and picked up where Glenn had left off, talking to people who were growing these different genetically modified cotton seeds and asking them all about their experiences, focused on yield initially as the main currency of this conversation about genetically modified crops, but through this anthropological approach, taking in lots and lots of other information.
2: So you mentioned something when you're discussing your experience in India, and you speak about the valorization of disembedded expert instruction over local ways of knowing. Is that how BT cotton got its hold in India?
3: You know, it's part of a larger process, and it's one that's not unique to India. It's one that is really a function of the capital M modern world in which we live, where there is much more emphasis on really technical knowledge and new kinds of technologies that would sort of solve our problems, that would disembed us from trusting ourselves and our lives. We could use many, many different examples of this, but of course, the one probably that might be on the tip of our listeners' minds is AI, where we are using a tool that we don't really have access to. We are trading over some aspect of how we would think about and critically engage with the world to this private technology that can then make other kinds of decisions for us with consequences that are still yet to be determined. BT cotton in India was simply just a next version of this. But this is a process that has come into all kinds of our lives with all sorts of consequences, one of which being that we find ourselves in many aspects of our lives uncertain, anxious, or even de-skilled in the sense of not having the flexible repertoire of knowledge that allows us to live our lives and feel comfortable in our relationships with each other or with the natural world around us.
2: I'm so glad you mentioned AI and this concept of de-skilling. That could be a whole other conversation, but it is critical that we have it sooner rather than later. I want to take just one break and remind our listeners that if you're just joining us, you're tuned into Food Sleuth Radio, and we are speaking today with Dr. Andrew Flox. He is an associate professor of anthropology at Purdue University. He's a researcher of food and farming systems, and he's the author of a terrific new book titled Feeding the World as If People Mattered, How Small Farms Produce Value Beyond Yields. Andrew, I was shocked to learn that 95% of cotton grown in India is GMO.
3: That's right. And if you are a certain kind of consumer of that knowledge, you would say, okay, that means it's the best thing. And that requires us to really talk about what we think is best and what efficiency really means, which are all cultural values, and we could spiral on and on as anthropologists like to do. But one thing that that tells us is that this has been a very effective campaign to introduce this new technology. Because almost everyone is planting these crops now. And Indian farmers have adopted this at such a high clip. Really, there were no GM options in 2001. And now, 20 years later, everyone nearly is planting this technology. It means that anyone who's not doing that is in a very different part of the cotton sector. And that now this has become sort of the normal expected option, and people really don't even question it that much.
4: What have farmers lost who have chosen to go that path?
3: There's always going to be trade-offs and costs and benefits. We can say generously that one thing that farmers have gained by planting BT cotton is that they have gained the potential to spray less, especially the most damaging and most harmful pesticides. And that was certainly true for the early years of this technology. It unfortunately is not true anymore. Farmers across India now spray more pesticides on this pesticide-reducing technology than they did before the introduction of the cotton. And that's because of something that we've talked about before, the Jevons paradox, where the more efficiently you plant these crops and spray them, the more you actually end up using those sprays because you're planting more of it and you're using more of that technology and you're not rotating these crops and you're planting denser monocultures in the end. And really what that tells us is that this has changed the way that people farm. So if we think about what are some of the things that people might have lost touch with or had to change around, farmers are now by and large planting their crops much more densely and ripping out the cotton earlier rather than a traditional way of planting cotton, which is a crop that you could sow and then have multiple pluckings from. We're losing different strategies for intercropping where cotton would be planted with other kinds of technologies. And there's a tremendous irony in that point because BT cotton in Australia and in Arizona works really, really well to do the thing it's supposed to do, which is reduce the spray of harmful pesticides when it is intercropped in something called integrated pest management, when it's part of a larger strategy. But when it's used to intensify the rollout of monocultures, we see the same thing that we see with cropping of that strategy everywhere else in the world, which is more inputs, more reliance on external knowledge, and farmers trading off what they do to become less soil managers, less crop breeders, less community managers, and more just hopeful consumers of this new product.
4: Yeah, I thought it was interesting. We talk about that de-skilling. I had no idea that by planting castor plants, that plant enticed the bollworms to feed on those leaves instead of the cotton bolls. So that's the kind of knowledge that a farmer would carry forth. And then you also mention how there's a greater biodiversity. I mean, how do you put a dollar value on all of the multiple benefits of biodiversity, especially during climate crisis and challenging planetary times? And then you also mentioned this word mandu, which means both medicine and pesticide, which works really well for the sellers.
3: That's right. So mandu is this Telugu word. Telugu is the language spoken in the region where I was working, or the majority language. And just as mandu is this helpful term for thinking about caring for these crops, for applying the normal agricultural logic of tending things and nourishing them and helping them to grow, and then twisting it or adding on to it some aspect of capitalization here through the purchase of a pesticide. We also see an adoption of convenient agribusiness language on the harvest side of things, because the main thing that we were looking at, this started by Glenn, and then I picked up in an intensification of this, was how many different kinds of cotton seeds were available to people. And this is unusual because this had not been such a heavily commodified seed before. You sold your seeds and saved them, or you bought one of very few publicly released varieties. Suddenly, in the early 2000s, we go from zero, effectively, cotton brands to over 1,000 by the time that I'm there in 2012. And that represents a real loss of knowledge and a real confusion. And farmers don't have a great way to test out, to make an economic rational choice between 1,000 different brands when they're dealing with planting seeds on 1 or 2 acres. And so there's a real sense of uncertainty. And some years farmers will get an idea in their head through marketing or because somebody locally had a great success with this brand, they're going to plant all this. And then they all go for this one kind of seed. And then the next year they're planting something different. And that's a real problem for the kinds of long-term holistic knowledge that are necessary to build skill in the cotton sector. And what farmers are left with then, when I'm there with a clipboard asking people about their seeds and how things are going, is the logic of agribusiness. Why are you planting the seed? Because I'm hoping for a good yield. It's a kind of a script. It's the answer that any of us might give when we don't really know exactly why we're doing what we're doing. And that's, again, the kind of data you would really only get from this ethnographic long-term participation and observation in daily life. By the end of my dissertation, I had what would have been a disaster in any other discipline. I had tons of negative results where my variables were not correlated to one another. But that wasn't a problem for me because, in fact, it turns out that's what I was there to study. The fact that people aren't always very good at responding to their immediate results of these really key variables, like how many kilograms you're going to get from a cotton plant.
4: Do you think that a greater number of cotton farmers in India will move forward with organic production?
3: I think that's probably unlikely because of the dominance of corporate seeds at this point. 95% is a pretty big number to come back from. Some of that 5% is a different kind of cotton, a different species that is of a shorter fiber length and it's better suited for like high-grade medical equipment of various kinds. Some of it is for organic cotton. Some of it is for special kinds of rituals and religious rites. And so it's an heirloom in that sense. It's actually a perennial cotton. It's not an annual cotton, but it's something that lives and winters over. The aspects that would drive people toward more or less organic agriculture, I think one of the main things that these groups have going against them is that there's such a predominance of this agribusiness logic, that the point of farming is to have big yields, and that's how you show that you're doing really great, and you can invest that profit. And obviously, for anyone who lives under a system of debts and returns like these farmers do, of course those are the most important things you could think about. Where I've seen organic agriculture make real lasting change and progress is in offering a different way to be successful. There are programs that these groups will institute that go way beyond just getting, you know, a bit of a price premium. What these things really do is they offer social supports, they offer scholarships, they offer logistics support, they offer a way to team up with other existing programs like this enormously successful midday meal school lunch program in India, or the enormously helpful self-help groups, which are financing mutual aid organizations, largely led by women. That's how you make that real impact. You embed yourself within these local social institutions that offer another way to be successful in agriculture. They're certainly not going to do it by competing on yields, and why should they? The world doesn't need more cotton.
4: Right. You know, I brought that up because of something that you mentioned when you were discussing your time in Bosnia, and that is this recognition that with the increased use of pesticides, individuals are linking that to problems with conceiving children.
3: Yeah.
4: And I thought that's so interesting that here you are in Bosnia and there's an understanding of that connection. But not enough of that conversation, I think, goes on here in the United States. It very much needs to. So let's jump to Bosnia. You say something about your time there that I think is really important, and that is that resilience requires a crisis.
3: Yeah. Nobody really wants to be resilient, do they? Because it means something's gone wrong.
4: Yeah. So tell me about your time in Bosnia. How did you choose to go there?
3: I was very fortunate to have a wonderful academic community as I was finishing my PhD in St. Louis at the Missouri Botanical Garden, where I met the ethnobotanist Ashley Glenn. Ashley was doing her own research in home gardens around the world, including in St. Louis, where there was at the time the largest population of Bosnians outside of the country of Bosnia. because of migration after the horrific genocidal war of the 1990s and the collapse of Yugoslavia. Tons of Bosnians moved to St. Louis and, in fact, were enormously helpful as that city's population fell, as immigrants are everywhere. Ashley was talking with these Bosnian migrants about the gardens that they were reproducing in suburban St. Louis, and linking that to work that she had done all over the world in home gardens. And as she talked with these folks in Bosnia, so many of them eventually said, well, look, what I've got here is just a small little parcel. You should really go visit my cousin or talk to my sister. They're the ones who really know what's going on if you want to get the lowdown on food and gardens and why they're meaningful. And at that time, when she had that invitation, I was doing a postdoctoral fellowship in Germany, and Ashley said, listen, you're going to be nearby. Will you come and join me on this project? She is a much better botanist than I am, though I had done a little bit of botanical work trying to categorize agricultural biodiversity. And she said, I haven't done this kind of work talking with people in this way. Will you come with me? And so myself and my wife, Iris, joined her on this trip to Sarajevo and then north to visit some of these relatives of St. Louis family members and gardeners. And through that, we developed really a wonderful relationship with some truly terrific people in North Central Bosnia.
4: I want to bring forth something that you said, which is, as it turns out, a garden is the first thing you need to survive the end of the world.
3: Yeah. Through this idea of resilience, there are two things that are happening. One is the practical material that, with the collapse of supply chains and really hard times during the war, people leaned in heavily to their agrarian skills that had never really gotten away. Much of socialist Europe faced collectivization, which was really damaging in many ways to small-scale agrarian systems. Yugoslavia had a different path. Tito broke with Stalin in the 50s, and so agrarian development really proceeded quite differently. And so these networks of mutual aid and lots of gardening and sharing were really prevalent and continued through the war. There's another aspect of this which is really spiritual, which speaks to a certain register of Bosnian Islam, where at the end of the world, one thing that you should do is plant a tree. And it's not so much that it's there for you. The religious obligation there is not that you're, as a Christian sense might have it, a steward over God's creation. In this sense, you are something of a conduit. You are lucky enough to be on this earth for this time, and that time will end. And really, your main role here, your devotional role, is to just keep the vital exchanges of the earth going. And the brilliant scholar Larissa Yasharovich writes about this in her book, Beekeeping and the End Times, about how what this impels people to do is to plant these gardens and make sure that life will continue. And it's not for them. They're happy just to be a part of this beautiful world.
4: You also have a note about Bosnian Islamic caretaking, that the natural world is a channel of divine messaging that humans would do well to listen to. What a message for our time.
3: Absolutely.
4: You know, we are out of time, but I want to thank our listeners for joining us. Remind everyone that Food Sleuth Radio is produced by Dan Hemmelgarn for KOPN in Columbia, Missouri. Most of all, of course, I want to thank Dr. Andrew Flax, Associate Professor of Anthropology at Purdue University and author of Feeding the World as If People Mattered, How Small Farms Produce Value Beyond Yields. And I want to also provide our listeners with a link to an excellent op-ed that you wrote for Civil Eats titled Facing Global Disruptions, Congress Should Invest in Local Food. Andrew, thank you so much for your work and your time today.
3: Thanks so much for this conversation. 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
1: 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You just finished listening to Food Sleuth. Coming up next, it's Choose to be Curious with Lynn Borton, facilitating conversation and transformation. And without further ado, here is Choose to be Curious. Have a great morning.
5: This is one of the things with the fast world we're in, right? How do we get people to stop and question?
6: This is Choose to be Curious, a show all about curiosity. We talk about research and theory, but mostly it's conversations about how curiosity shows up in work and life. I'm your host, Lynn Borton. Welcome. Come, choose to be curious with us. At a time when we're pretty overwhelmed by the speed and intensity of the incoming, it's not hard to understand why simple little fixes might have some appeal. So why would an entire school of journalism revel in complexity? Why complicate the narrative, as they say in solutions journalism? Aren't things complicated enough already? Well, yes and no, and this will shock you, I'm sure. I think choosing to be curious might help us find our way toward getting a grip on what's really happening around us. Solutions journalism, SOJO, as its friends and fans call it, is definitely snot, slapdash, quick and easy. It's very compelling. It's a rigorous form of reporting that includes four key elements. It focuses on a response to a social problem and how that response has worked or why it hasn't. It highlights insights by showing what can be learned from a response and why that matters to readers. It provides evidence, data, or qualitative results that indicate effectiveness or a lack thereof. And it puts the response in context by addressing its limitations so it doesn't shy away from revealing shortcomings. The result is reporting that is highly textured and nuanced and surprisingly hopeful. It's stories about ordinary people working hard to figure stuff out, learning as they go. All that complexity is like an antidote to what ails us. I come away from these stories feeling like I can trust the news again. So I have been hooked on solutions journalism and its hopeful approach to news since I came across it and was delighted to have the Solution Journalism Network's own Marie von Hoften join me back in 2022, link on my website. Since then, the network has grown and prospered, and some months ago, I was excited to learn about El Colectivo 506, an independent bilingual Spanish-English media outlet founded in 2020 by a group of women passionate about the rural communities of Costa Rica. El Colectivo 506 works to empower, support, and connect voices throughout Costa Rica, especially in rural areas, through solutions journalism. They're quite explicit about the work. They want to change the conversation about their country's problems. And they're not just talking about Costa Rica. They've established a solutions journalism network for Latin America to train people in the SOJO model in other countries. And a few days after the 2024 U.S. presidential election,

0: I happen to agree with them, and I am honored to have El Colectivo 506 co-founder, award-winning photojournalist, and certified solution journalism trainer, Monica Quezada Cordero, join me today. So welcome, Monica.
1: Oh my God, Lynn, that was so, you just had me, I have little tears in my eyes from hearing you portray us so lovely. Thank you so much for having me. This is fantastic. Thank you.
0: I'm really excited about this. And congratulations on your fifth anniversary. Yay. This is so impressive.
1: I can't believe it either. It's like a milestone for us to really have come this far because, I mean, running a media outlet, it's hard work. It's hard to make it sustainable. It's hard to stay engaged and hopeful. And yeah. So we are very, very happy to say that we can celebrate 5 years.
0: So this is a show about curiosity. Did you think of that as a curiosity-informed journey?
1: Well, I think that when you are in the field of journalism, you're naturally a curious person, right? And you can approach this curiosity with different emotions, right? You can approach it with anger. You can approach it with disgust. You can approach it with hope. You know, you can approach it with love. And that's why when you're a journalist, you can't really fit us into one description. Like, we are a very diverse group of professionals. So I think that naturally we are all just nosy people, right? Like, we want to ask questions. We want to, in Spanish, we say vena, right? Like, you're always looking and wondering and asking, and probably asking questions that are a little uncomfortable, depending on the context. In the end, when we started El Colectivo, it was what was driving us is this need to see if we could actually do this. We were curious to see if we could actually change how we talk about problems, how we see other communities, how we see those that live outside the great metropolitan area in Costa Rica. And we're still curious to see if we can.
0: So in the spirit of solutions journalism, I mean, what have you learned? And I mean, what have you encountered as some of the shortcomings and challenges even still?
1: Well, it's very interesting because as you know, celebrating 5 years, and we've been asking this question a lot to ourselves and to our audience and to, you know, people that have been with us through this entire journey, is have we done it? Like, have we really been able to change? And we've learned that it's hard because we have so many bad habits. As news consumers, right?
0: Like what? When you say that, what do you? I have things that immediately come to mind. I want to know what comes to mind for you.
1: Well, I mean, we're driven to the gossipy side of news, right? It's like, oh, really? There was an accident? Where? How many people died? Oh, I wonder if that person was under the influence, or there's always this kind of like, it's another. I guess another form of curiosity, right? That drives us into how we see the news. So engaging people to look at what it's been done in a more positive way is still hard. And we've learned that it takes time. We've also learned that it's a movement that needs to start from the journalists themselves. Like, we really center our work in El Colectivo 506 now, in the past year and a half, into the journalists. We did an edition in November 2023 that is called The Ripple Effect. And what we think is that if journalists are capable of seeing the news and engaging with the news in a different way, then immediately that's going to start expanding, right, in our society. And it's hard also, like, I have colleagues here in Costa Rica that say, oh, the adrenaline of knowing that I got this information, you know, that I'm doing my watchdog job. It's so thrilling and it takes over, right? But at the same time, you know, like any bad habit, we need to analyze it and see and ask ourselves, is it something

0: something that is good for me. Is this really good for me and for the people around me, for my health, for my mental health? So I think that that's another learning from this, is that we need to keep on working with the readers and with our audience and keep on bringing to them the content that we believe they need to know, or that we hope that will help them see the world a little differently. But we need to work with our colleagues first. And so I think that's why also, as you mentioned at the beginning, we have this project, the Solutions Journalism Fund for Latin America, where we've been concentrating on helping other colleagues learn the practice and also have a little pocket of money to actually put it into effect with the grants that we give for journalism production.
1: Yeah. Well, you know, it's interesting. I found myself drawn to a bunch of the news stories on El Colectivo that had to do with water and rivers. And I think you wrote one recently about guaranteeing clean water access. Mm-hmm. And I'm kind of reading through the story and I thought, these are actually really important stories, like really important stories. And building a more critical mass of things like that feels like a really important contribution to the social fabric. I mean, do you feel like those of you who are part of this journalism have that reward? You don't have the adrenaline rush, maybe, but do you have this sense of like, wow, like this was good for society that I just did this and then somebody read this very detailed story because it suddenly felt incredibly relevant?
0: Well, I've certainly hope so. I mean, this is one of the things with the fast world we're in, right?
1: Yeah.
0: How do we get people to stop?
1: Yeah.
0: And question, and you know, and you mentioned complicating the narratives of the beginning too, and understanding that things are complex, mm-hmm. right? That it's mm-hmm. not black and white. Sometimes we just love the simplicity of black and white.
1: Right.
0: And forget the beauty of all the different grades of gray that you can have. But yeah, I mean, we do feel, and this is one of another of those beautiful moments of in Catherine's mind where she said, "We're building a library of what works." You know, we're putting in our website, in our social media, you know, in our newsletter, something that people can go back to. And learn from it and see that this worked. So maybe at this point where you are, where whoever is listening is, the issue of clean water is not really, you know, buzzing and, you know, grabbing our attention. But when it does, we hope that they're going to be able to go back to these stories and learn something from it and apply something that helps the situation in their context be less, you know, aggravated or less bad. Or
1: can we go back to the complicating the narrative yeah. framework? Because I know this is something that solutions journalism really specifically trains people in terms of using conflict mediation techniques yeah. to surface these deeper truths in the communities. Can you talk about how you do that? What's involved in that?
0: Yeah, I mean, we've done it in a few of our editions in El Colectivo, and it's very interesting because as solutions journalism practitioners, we sometimes find ourselves, you know, looking at a problem and we can't really find a response that actually has proof of impact, you know, that can say, okay, this response actually helps in this, even if it's a small section of the, you know, very, very tiny part of a problem, but it's making a difference there. And so we end up having broader conversations about the problem. And this is basically what you do, right? It's like, okay, so we don't know. For example, one of the ones that we did in El Colectivo had to do with the election of our legislators, right? And what it's been done, so the people that actually makes it to a seat in the legislative assembly represents the people that they actually say they represent, right? And we looked at, you know, trainings that they do for people in rural areas. We looked at, you know, the way the parties select their candidates. And nothing really struck as a response to a problem that is real to us.
1: You're listening to Choose to Be Curious. I'm your host, Lynn Borton, and my guest today is Monica Quesada Cordero. We're talking about curiosity lessons learned from her work with solutions journalism in Costa Rica.
0: And so what we decided to do is, okay, just let's look at the process. And instead of just complaining about the fact that the process is broken, that the system is broken, it's really not. Let's look at it and try and understand why is it broken. And let's try and have really interesting conversations with people that was leaving the legislative assembly. We had a change of government, and that this was 2022, yeah. And people that were coming into power, and just try and figure out how they felt. And we're going to do a follow-up next year because we have elections again coming up. So those people that we interviewed coming in will have a very different view of the system and what's working and what's worth keeping and what's... So that's basically what we try to do when we talk about complicating the narratives, that we cannot just sit down and say, this doesn't work, or this is my opinion, or, you know, we should be able to be curious and, right? And wonder more. Why do I feel this way? First look in. And why would others now feel the way I feel? And why do they feel the way they feel? And where can we meet? Because in the end, that's the goal of it. Where can we meet? Because the situation is so complex that we definitely will find areas where we meet, yeah. Right? Catherine also came up with this, you know, I know you asked about curiosity practices, and in this, we were questioning ourselves, how do we apply the ideas and the four pillars of solutions journalism to breaking news? It's very hard because, first of all, the whole concept, the whole philosophy behind SOJO is that you take your time, you dig deeper, you ask different questions, right? You look at the complexity of the problem. So you can't really apply it to breaking news. But those are most of the time the news that gives us despair, that leaves us feeling alone or feeling or disengaging from the news, right? That's one of the reasons why people just turn them off, the news. So we started asking, okay, so if we go to the, you know, Journalism 101 class, you have the 5W questions. So you're going to report on something and you ask what, who, when, where, and why, right? And so what if we try to make this question, so you're already being curious, a little extra, right? Like you ask, what else? When else, right? Why else? Like, and so in a breaking news situation, all of those questions might not apply, but sometimes, you know, if it's something we were talking at some point about an accident, you know, what else happened there? It was more than two cars crashing and people dying. You know, what was happening in the bigger context? And who else should be brought to the conversation? Is it just insecurity or just poor constructed roads? Does it have to do with the way people are stressed? You know, like, let's ask more than just the more factual to the moment questions. And sometimes it's when else, right? Like, when else has this happened? And what were we supposed to learn from that we didn't? And how can we bring it back to at this present moment with the breaking news situation? So that's one of the things that we are trying to apply ourselves, Catherine and I, when we look at the news, because we also are very tempted to turn them off and not pay attention to it anymore. And we're hoping to bring that more in a conversation with our audience and with the people that that follow us, and just always be that extra question. And it's part of the complicated narratives too. It's like, there's more to it. And if we embrace that, it makes it simpler in a way, because then you can say, wow, I can handle this better than the polar opposites or the just destructive moment. I can handle knowing that it's not so strict and defined and hopeless, I guess.
1: I think that's a really lovely point, because when things are black and white, it's hard to see how you get from one to the other. Absolutely. But if things are all gray, then you can move through shades of gray, right? Exactly. It's like it creates a path.
0: Exactly. Yes, absolutely. It's a big jump otherwise, and not little steps. And we can all do little steps, no matter what age or, you know, where we are. To me, it makes it easier, even though the word complexity might not be seen as easy, but it makes it easier.
1: Nice. Any other curiosity practices that you've picked up along the way?
0: I guess when we are doing interviews to somebody that is applying a response, you know, people get very excited when you want to talk about what they are doing and how it's working, right? You want to have your story out there somehow. So when we do these interviews with people, and then we get to the limitations part of the response, and we say, hey, this sounds all great, but there's got to be stuff that is not working. Besides money, because we are all missing money, what else is not working, right? People, first they get a little defensive. It's like, hey, wait, what are you talking about? You're supposed to be here and show how good.
1: Right, showcase me.
0: Exactly.
1: Yeah.
0: But when we explain that, then it makes their response more real, right? And it makes their story more relatable.
1: Yeah.
0: Then there's this moment of almost relaxation that happens in the interview where they're like, oh, it's almost like, oh, okay, I can be just.
1: I can be honest.
0: And not that they weren't before, but I can be less worried. I can bring my worries down during the interview, and I can be just totally transparent and not feel that because I'm going to say something that is not working, then the story is going to turn into into this pointing, the gotcha moment. Yes, that's exactly what it is. Thank you. Like, we really, when we do this and when we ask people these questions during the interview, this fear of being misrepresented goes away because we're being totally transparent and honest. And I think that that is also a practice that we should apply in life, right? It's like, okay, you know, it sounds all great, but there's got to be something there that you still don't know how to fix. Maybe, and maybe it's not because you want to know about that, but maybe it's like, hey, maybe I can help you there. Maybe we can figure it out together. We can come up with crazy ideas together. And I think that it allows us to feel better. And this is one thing I just thought of this with social media is, you know how social media, everything is perfect, right? You know, look, everybody posts how wonderful the trip went. And nobody says that they, you know, had meals and that didn't work out or fights in the middle of the trip or, you know, but when you can just put that aside, it's like, okay, all of this is great, but hey, let's talk about the funny stuff or the curious stuff or, you know, or the things that you wished won't happen again in the next trip. And then maybe we can brainstorm about it together. And I think that that makes whatever conversation much more richer and interesting. So I think that extra question that we ask when we're doing this kind of reporting, it's a good curiosity practice for everybody.
1: I'm just thinking about it as a good curiosity practice in our relationships and our friendships, because often it's like, oh, how are you? Fine. But really the answer is not fine. There's like all sorts of stuff going on. You know, we inadvertently alienate ourselves from one another by not having a framework that says one of the questions of this conversation is going to be, where is it not so good? Mm-hmm. And that's an important part of the exchange. It's like a wonderful life lesson. I love that.
0: Yeah, it keeps it real.
1: Yeah.
0: It keeps it human, you know? We can accept that we cannot figure everything out, and it's okay. It's who we are.
1: Right, right. I love that. Well, before I let you go, are you game for my big jar of wannabe analogies?
0: Yes,
1: I am. Okay, here it is. Genuine big jar. I've got slips of paper in here with random words. And I've got one for you, one for me, one for our listeners. We're going to make an analogy to curiosity with whatever is on here. Okay, yours is salt. How is curiosity like salt? Mine is a drone. And then I have one for our listeners. So do you want to go first or do you want me to go first?
0: I can go first. I like salt.
1: Yeah, oh, good. Good. Okay. Yeah. How is curiosity like salt?
0: Well, I am not much of a chef or a cook, I have to say. Chef is even like much. In our family, my husband is the cook and the chef. Actually, he also could be a chef one day if he wanted to. But one thing that he taught me when we are sharing the kitchen and I'm assisting is that salt brings out secrets, flavors out of food. So it's like you're putting salt into that dessert or you're putting, and then this is probably something very basic for those who cook. But I think that's what, you know, curiosity does to life too in general. It's like salt brings out secret stuff out of food that we're cooking and the combinations of different ingredients. And I think that curiosity brings out really special stuff out of life, out of relationships, out of moments, books. You know, it's like when you ask that extra question, then you get something very special that otherwise would just stay in hiding.
1: Nice.
0: Yeah, that's good.
1: Nice. I like that. Perfect. I like that. Wonderful. Okay, a drone. I've become aware recently. I always thought of drones as kind of little things, but actually there are drones that are really, really big with very specific purposes and drones that are kind of small and multi-purpose and kind of enthusiast drones. And I think curiosity can also kind of take scales that are very different and be more powerful and more of a tool than sometimes we think of it. I think we think of it sometimes as an enthusiast thing, a little bit of a toy, but it's actually a very powerful machine that can help us do all kinds of things that we might not otherwise do as effectively. I'll say that. And listeners, yours is basket. How is curiosity like a basket? Let me know. Facebook, Instagram, Blue Sky, hashtag analogy. Well, Monica, this has been lovely. And thank you so much for these ideas about how to kind of be a solutions journalist in my own life. I love that.
0: Yeah. Thank you so much for having me. This has been fantastic. And thank you for joining our celebration. It's great to be able to hear from you what we are and to kind of like bring love again or grow the love that we have to what we're doing. So thank you.
1: You've been listening to Choose to be Curious. I'm your host, Lynn Wharton. Thank you for joining us here today. You can find all my shows on my website at choosetobecurious.com. I hope you'll follow me here, there, and on Facebook, Instagram, and Blue Sky, all at Choose to be Curious, where you can share your basket analogy, hashtag analogy. Many thanks to my delightful guest, Monica Quesada Cordero. Links to El Colectivo 506 and the Solutions Journalism Network on my website. Thanks too to Sean Balick for our theme music, and this is A Burst of Light by Del Rey via Blue Dot Sessions. I hope you'll join us again next time, and until then, choose to be curious.
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1: 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You just finished listening to When the Biomass Hits the Wind Turbine. Coming up next, It's a Way with Words. It's just part of our fabulous Sunday lineup. If you love great music, if you love insightful commentary, you're in the right place, because you're not going to hear this anywhere else in our region. So stay tuned for A Way with Words. Have a great morning.
2: Grant, I wonder if you know what these four words have in common. Leveret, elver, spat, and smolt.
3: And one of the things we say around here is when something is finished or when you've completed a task, you will end it with, "That's it, Fort Pitt."
4: It would have been around 1974, and my grandfather would come in from outside and he would say, "The fog is thick as burgoo out there." And I would say, "Papa, what is burgoo?" And he would just laugh.
5: So I didn't grow up in Florida. I grew up in Sacramento, California. And we didn't play rock, paper, scissors. We played Rochambeau. I don't know why.
6: Coming up next on Away With Words.
7: Oh, you know so-and-so. He's just an old band doozer.
6: You're listening to Away With Words, the show about language and how we use it. I'm Grant Barrett.
2: And I'm Martha Barnett. Grant, I wonder if you know what these four words have in common. Leveret, elver, spat, and smolt.
6: Are these geology terms? I'm thinking of smolt and smelt, and leveret sounds like leverite, which is a jokey name for rocks that you leave right there.
2: Right,
6: leave
2: right.
6: Right there.
2: That's right.
6: But I don't know the middle two.
2: Okay.
6: Baby elver. Animals of some kind? Maybe
2: yes,
6: fish?
2: Yes.
6: Maybe turtles?
2: Yes. These are all names for baby animals. An elver is a baby eel. A smolt is a baby salmon. A spat is a baby oyster. And a leveret is a baby hare.
6: Okay. More bells are ringing now. They're distant in another valley, but it's all. Yeah. I did know these terms at some point.
2: Yeah. They're terms that you come across every once in a while, and then you just forget them because when are you ever going to talk about, you know?
6: But I learned the one for the oysters in Joseph Mitchell's famous essays in The New Yorker about oysters.
2: Oh, really?
6: And clams in the New York Harbor.
2: Oh.
6: But tell me why you're thinking about baby animals.
2: Well, I'm thinking about baby hares, H-A-R-E-S, in particular, because I just finished a whole book about a baby hare, and it's a fantastic book. It's the book that I'm pushing onto all my friends, and I want to talk about it later in the show. It's called Raising Hair.
6: Oh, lovely. Yeah, I'm always interested in your book recommendations. And you, the listener, Martha and I would love to hear what you're reading and also get your language stories, thoughts, questions, and ideas. You can call or text toll-free in the United States and Canada, 877-929-9673. 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And on the bottom of every page is a contact form and more ways to reach us.
2: Hi there. You have a way with words.
8: Hi, Martha. This is Jimmy Prophet. I'm from East Tennessee.
2: Hi, Jimmy. We're glad to have you from East Tennessee, one of my favorite parts of the country.
8: Yeah.
2: What's up?
8: Well, I actually grew up in the Shenandoah Valley in Virginia.
2: Mm-hmm. One of my other favorites.
8: In Shenandoah County in particular. I know. I've heard you mention it before. And my mom used to say a word, and my grandmother used the same word many times to describe a moth that was in their mm-hmm. Presence. And my mom was scared to death of them, and she would yell, "Cattle bat." And we knew that when she yelled "cattle bat," it was time to get out of her way because she was going to do whatever it took to get away from it. And I don't know why she called it a cattle bat, and my grandmother did the same thing. And I didn't know if it was something that was maybe just a a version of candle bat, maybe, or, mm-hmm. you know, I've heard of a horse fly, so why not a cattle bat? I don't know.
2: Right?
6: Oh, this is wonderful. So two generations of people calling moths, so we're talking about the dark, fluttery insects, mm-hmm. M-O-T-H.
8: Yeah, just flying around a light or something.
6: Cattle bats. And for the listeners, we want to spell that to make sure it's clear what you're saying. C-A-T-T-L-E.
8: Yeah.
6: B-A-T-S. The flying mammals. What's so yeah. interesting about this, Jimmy, is that usually the word is candle bat, just like you suggested. C-A-N-D-L-E, the cylinders that you light to put some illumination in the room. And there's a bunch of things happening here, but usually it's not cattle bat, it's candle bat. But I can totally see how phonetically, because those two words are so similar and they begin the same, they end the same, they've got two syllables, they're stressed the same, just easy right. for cattle to come out of candle. But a couple of interesting things have happened here. When you look into folklore of language, you'll often find that things are swapped around. So moths, for example, have long been a source of folklore and folk names because they kind of seem like this mirror world version of butterflies. They're dark or neutral where butterflies are colorful, or they come out at dusk or night when butterflies usually appear during the day. So this kind of off and on black and white, mm-hmm. just reverse thing there. But you will sometimes find in various English dialects that moths are called bats. And bats are called moths. For example, in the Caribbean, there's more than a few countries, including Jamaica and Barbados, where they do this. Where sometimes bats are just called moths and moths are just called bats, depending. And there's a kind of moth in Jamaica that's usually called the black witch. It's a very big, dark moth. But it's also sometimes called the duppy bat. Duppy, D-U-P-P-Y, means spirit or ghost. So you'll just find them swapped back and forth. And the history of moths is like that. They are often just called some version of butterfly in Spanish. They might be called the mariposa de luz, butterfly of light, or mariposa nocturna, which is a butterfly, a nighttime butterfly, nocturnal butterfly, which isn't the same as the bat moth swapping, but it's a moth butterfly swapping. Again, it's a weird right. thing happening in the taxonomy where categories are a little shifty, right? They mush around a little bit. They're not always as clear cut as you'll find in science itself.
8: You know, that's funny. My mom was not scared of a butterfly, but I remember one time she actually ripped the door handle off the inside of the car trying to get away from a moth that had gotten in
2: and was
8: flapping around the light in the dome light inside the car when we were kids.
6: Yeah.
8: So, like I said, we knew to get out of the way because she was.
6: Yeah.
2: Wow.
8: But my grandmother wasn't the same way. My mom did say one time when she was a little girl that her brothers, when she was walking home from school, had grabbed a cricket or grasshopper or something and put it in the sleeve of her dress, and it was Ooh. Hopping around and it freaked her out and things like that that would move quickly.
6: Yeah.
2: Little bugs that would move quickly.
6: Yeah, because moths are erratic, right? They're not necessarily yes. quite sure where they're going next, and it could be on you.
8: Yes.
6: But that's kind of the gist of what we know. It's an interesting connection to the way folklore isn't always so clear cut, and bats and moths, so anything that flies at night, even if it's not the winged mammal, might be called a moth. So, and vice versa. But sometimes you might also hear candle fly or candle bug, C-A-N-D-L-E.
8: Okay. Well, that's interesting. I always thought maybe it was candle bat that they were saying, but just came out cattle bat.
2: Well, Jimmy, thanks so much for sharing this story. I didn't know that people were that afraid of moths, but I guess there are some people out there who are. But, you know, a cattle bat sounds a lot bigger than a candle bat. It does.
8: And like I said, if there's a horse fly, maybe there is. Well, thank you all so much for including me. I appreciate it.
6: Yeah, sure. Yeah. Call us again sometime, all right?
8: Uh-huh. Bye-bye.
2: Bye, Jimmy.
8: Bye-bye.
6: Hello, you have a way with words.
9: Hi, this is Joe Messina from Pittsburgh, Pennsylvania.
6: Hi, Joe. Welcome to the show. What's up?
9: If you haven't heard, Pittsburgh is we're a hotbed of, I don't know, linguistic abnormalities.
6: Yeah, Pittsburghese has been well studied. I think Barbara Johnstone has studied a bunch of it. What's the Pittsburghese you want to talk about today?
9: I'm not sure if it's particularly a Pittsburghese, but at the forks of the Ohio River, where the Monongahela and Allegheny come together at Point State Park in town, there's a great museum and the outline of what was Fort Pitt, which was built around 1760. And one of the things we say around here is when something is finished or when you've completed a task, you'll end it with, "That's it, Fort Pitt." Or you're unloading and someone may ask you, "Well, is that the last box?" You'll reply, "That's it, Fort Pitt." And I was wondering, is that unique to us, or does anybody else in the country say those things?
6: I love it. "That's it, Fort Pitt." P-I-T-T, so the same Pitt that Pittsburgh is named after.
9: Correct.
2: And do you have any idea where that might have come from?
9: I don't. I went through the museum not long ago, which, again, is a terrific tour. And we didn't touch on it, and nothing in the tour stood out to me mm-hmm. that had to do with finality, except that it was built on the site of Fort Duquesne after it was raised and the French retreated into Canada.
2: Right. Yeah, the Fort Pitt Brewing Company brewed beer there from 1906 to 1957, and there was a slogan that became very popular locally, "Fort Pitt, that's it," meaning, you know, it's the best beer you can find. And so "Fort Pitt, that's it" became this little saying in advertising, and over time, some people picked it up as "That's it, Fort Pitt."
6: So the ad, Martha, was saying, "You found the beer. That's the one, basically. This is it. This is the greatest beer."
2: Right. "Fort Pitt, that's it." And the researcher Barry Popick found some early examples of that. Somebody wrote in a chat group in 1993, "I have an elderly friend in their 70s who constantly uses the phrase, 'That's it, Fort Pitt,' as an explanation, particularly when completing crossword puzzles." So...
6: But it's older. We're talking, what, 1940s?
2: Well, yeah, the advertising slogan, and I'm sure people just reversed it pretty quickly. "Fort Pitt, that's it" becomes "That's it, Fort Pitt." You know,
6: I love it. It's adorable. I mean, I don't mean this in a condescending way, but I like it. It's very adorable to have your own regional saying. It's very cool.
9: That is a great piece of trivia. Thank you.
2: Yeah, it's wonderful. I keep waiting for Dr. Robbie to finish a procedure and say, "That's it, Fort Pitt." Maybe next season, right?
6: Yeah, next season. That's outstanding.
9: Well,
6: that's what we know,
9: very much.
6: Joe. I didn't mean to rhyme again, friend, but...
2: but that's it. Yeah. Fort Pitt.
9: Yeah, thank you both very much. I'm completely satisfied, and that's it, Fort Pitt.
2: Excellent.
6: Thanks, Joe. Take care of yourself and call us again sometime, all right?
9: Awesome, thanks.
6: All right, be well.
2: Bye-bye.
6: But it does join this pantheon of other advertising slogans that became more than an advertising slogan.
2: Oh,
6: we
2: yeah.
6: talked years ago about Got the Mott's, about Mott's apple juice,
2: oh, yeah.
6: and talking about more of something than Carter Has Liver Pills, also
2: right.
6: from advertising. And famous more recent ones like Take a Licking and Keep on Ticking, or Don't Leave Home Without It.
2: Right, or don't forget Claire Peller with Where's the Beef?
6: Where's the Beef? Yeah, that one almost instantly entered mainstream language.
2: You know, not long ago, I was getting into a hot tub, and it was extra hot, hotter than I expected. And I said, "Who?" And then I immediately said to myself, "Smith's Furniture, that's who." And everybody who grew up in Louisville, Kentucky, when I did, will know what I was talking about. Because there was this ad for a furniture store that featured an owl blinking at you. And it would say, "Who?" And the announcer would say, "Smith's Furniture, that's who."
6: Oh, these are so common, where we have these little lines and phrases that come from ads, either national or local, and somehow they become part of our personal daily discourse. Share those with us, words@waywardradio.org, or tell us on the telephone, toll-free in the United States and Canada, 877-929-9673.
2: Here's a word that's been making the rounds on social media lately, hobbyless. 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
6: Right. 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
2: Not
6: this.
2: Something.
6: put down the Lego, call or text toll free 877-929-9673. You're listening to Away With Words, the show about language and how we use it. I'm Grant Barrett.
2: And I'm Martha Barnett. And glad handing his way around the room, kissing babies all around, it's our quiz guy, John Chinesky.
10: Hey, how you doing? How are you? Good to see you. What's up? How you? Nice. This is great. Thank you for coming, everybody. Thanks. This is just great. Look, you guys, I've talked about cryptic crosswords before, which I consider the gold standard of grid puzzles. Now, there are about a dozen different cryptic clue types, and this one that we're going to talk about today is kind of rare. I don't see it very often, but I think it's pretty fun. I call it the cycle, all right? You take a word, and you cycle the letters by moving the final letter to the beginning, and you get a new word. And you won't see this very often, but sometimes this will be used as part of a bigger clue. For example, the word earth. If you cycle the H to the beginning, you get
6: heart.
10: Heart, yes, very good. That simple. You're just moving basically, this is the simple cycle. You're just moving the last letter to the beginning, okay? Unfortunately, I do have to put a level of difficulty above that. I'll give you a sentence that clues two words. You take one of those words and move its last letter to the beginning, and you get another clued word in that clue. Got it?
6: Okay. All right.
10: Here we go. It wasn't hard to get enough votes to pass the bill.
6: I'm thinking about enough votes. I'm thinking about ayes or yeses.
2: What about easy and yays?
10: Yes, very good. Yeah, easy enough. Yay, it was easy enough for Martha. Easy and yays. The underworld king is attended by a spirit.
6: So he's a mob boss or a don or a...
2: Hades?
10: No, what do you think, Martha?
2: Hades?
10: Yeah.
2: Is what? Hades
6: shade.
2: Is... Oh, shade.
10: Yeah, Hades is attended by a shade, spirit or shade.
6: Oh, well, underworld, done. A different underworld.
10: Good teamwork. Yeah.
2: We went very to good. Different underworlds.
6: I'm thinking of Tammany Hall.
10: Right. Yeah. Riley's emotions ran the gamut from rage to joy.
2: Oh, boy.
6: This is going to be a core memory. I know it.
2: Riley's?
6: Rage to joy. So her range and her anger.
10: Yes, very good. Anger and good, rage. Good. Take anger, move the R to the beginning, you get range. I wagered on 2, 4, 6, and 8. And, well, it was almost 8.
6: So it was 7. Or 7.5, 7.75.
2: Seven and even.
10: Yes, I wagered on the evens, and well, it ended up being 7, which is not one of the evens.
6: Nice. There's something really pleasing about that one.
10: Very good. Here's the last one. They say her potatoes with a lightly browned, cheesy crust earned her those 2 Michelin stars.
2: I love the sentences.
10: Thanks.
6: Lightly browned, cheesy crust.
2: Are we talking about a French name?
10: Mm-hmm.
6: Yeah.
2: Oh, gratin.
10: Gratin.
2: And then that becomes rating.
10: Rating. The 2 Michelin stars is her rating. Yes, very good. Gratin and rating. Well done.
6: John, give our best to the family. Thanks again for coming out and doing this really hard quiz with us.
10: You
2: really
10: too, guys.
2: Hard.
10: Cheers to you and yours. I'll see you next time.
6: All right. Bye-bye. Well.
2: Thanks, John.
6: John's not the only one who can talk to us. We've got a toll-free line available in the United States and Canada, 877-929-9673.
2: Hello, you have a way with words.
11: Yes, hello. This is Sarah from Elk Rapids, Michigan.
2: Hi, Sarah. We're glad to have you. What'd you call us about today?
11: So, well, I've always been curious about a word that turned up in our family lore. It's from a story that my mom told me when she was talking about her childhood. So it's something that happened, I guess, about 100 years ago. And she told me that when she and her younger brother and sister were at the age when swear words became quite enticing to them, my grandparents, who were upstanding citizens, were a little perturbed about this and kind of appalled. So they cooked up a scheme. And so one day when the three children were at the dining table, Grandma and Grandpa went into the next room, and my grandfather said in a slightly louder than usual voice to my grandmother, "Oh, you know so-and-so, he's just an old bandoozer." And my grandmother quickly shushed him, and she said, "Oh, not so loud, dear, the children might hear." So, of course, the children's ears perked right up when they overheard their parents talking, and the word bandoozer instantly became their very favorite. So they really thought they were hot stuff when they slung that word around. So I guess my question is, was bandoozer an actual word in that time frame, or was it something my grandfather just simply made up?
6: So your story is so wonderful. I can't even believe it, Sarah. So they manufactured this word, I'm pretty sure. Did they tell you over the years? I mean, was it passed down to you now that you're an adult that this word was invented?
11: Well, I never talked about it with my grandparents, okay. I guess. But I don't remember if they had passed at the time my mother told me about this. Mm-hmm. I mean, I've heard of bamboozled, but bandoozer just seemed to be something that they had used. So I couldn't tell where it originated.
6: Yeah. Well, yeah, everything that I know about swearing, and I kind of have this sideline of swearing, says that it's an invented word from your family's story. But that idea of creating a fake swear word, that one has got some legs. Many people have done that with their children or their classrooms. We had a caller, Martha, if you remember, tell us that sacapuntas, which means pencil sharpener in Spanish, yes, was their fake swear word. And there's a wonderful book, by the way, Sarah, about fake swearing. It's called The Craptastic Book of Pseudo Swearing by Michelle Witte, Witte, and you can find it as an ebook on bookshop.org and other online booksellers. There's a lot of this stuff, a lot of it from popular entertainment. Like in science fiction alone, there's Gorum from Firefly, Smeg from Red Dwarf, Frack from Battlestar Galactica, and Frel from Farscape, and there's even more. But like so many fake swear words have been invented.
11: Well, that is fascinating.
6: It's a wonderful tradition, I think.
11: Yeah, it seemed to work. At least it worked well for the first week or so until the kids discovered it really was not a swear word.
6: Oh, it only lasted a week. I was hoping was like a lifetime thing that they only found out on like the grandparents' deathbed.
12: This could be painful on the playground, right? If they're using it with other kids.
6: That's not a word.
11: So perhaps it spread among their friends. Who knows?
6: Who knows? But I will tell you that it doesn't appear in any of the reference works that I know.
11: Oh, well,
6: and I got a lot of them.
11: Appreciate you checking.
6: One thing I want to leave you with before we go, in children's lore, there's also fake gestures, fake offensive gestures. So, for example, instead of holding up the middle finger, you hold up your pinky finger.
11: Ooh.
6: And so that's a thing. So it's not just words that we fake when we're trying to do pretend swearing or pretend naughty behavior.
11: I'll have to keep all of that in mind for my grandchildren.
12: You do that, Sarah. Thank you so much for calling.
6: Yeah, take care of yourself.
11: Thank you so much. I appreciate you looking into it for me. Mystery solved.
6: Yep.
11: Bye.
12: Smart from Ellensburg, Washington, shared a word with us that I didn't know. The word is pobbies, P-O-B-B-I-E-S. Pobbies refers to a mix of warm milk, bread, and sugar. She says British mothers used to give it to their child to fill them up or if they weren't feeling well. But she says that her mother used to make up a batch to give to the family of hedgehogs that lived in the front garden.
6: Oh, Pobbies. That's adorable. It's also very British. We'd love to hear the little food customs, the little food ways that you and your family have. 877-929-9673.
12: Hi there. You have a way with words.
13: Hi. How are you?
12: I'm doing well. Who is this and where are you?
13: My name is Allison, and I'm calling from Madison, Wisconsin.
12: Hey, Allison.
6: Hi, Allison.
12: What's going on up there?
13: So I was swimming laps the other day at the YMCA near to my house, and I looked up at a sign on a door, and it said that the outside space was reserved for programming. And I thought to myself, like, outside space, that sounds kind of awkward. Why don't they just say outer space? And then I kind of laughed because, like, outer space seemed ridiculous. And then I had questions about, like, why does it sound so ridiculous? Like, why don't we use the word outer to describe things anymore?
6: Okay, so you're talking about, first of all, one of the things you're talking about is a linguistic collision of where we have these two terms. We can't talk about the outer space of a building because that makes it sound like it's circling the planet.
13: Right.
6: Yeah.
13: Right. It sounded very odd.
6: Yeah, and so that is a thing. It's actually a thing. The oddness that you felt there as a native speaker of English is exactly what happens when two words try to occupy the same space, and it's just clear that we're going to need to say something else. This is why you would use the word outside to talk about the space outside a building rather than outer, because it's just the way it's going to go, because you know in your heart that it's clearer that way. So am I hearing you trying to get at the really why we talk about outer space at all? What does that outer mean, and why is that happening?
13: Well, and I was also like wondering, like, is outer space a technical term? It seems like when I read things about like science-based things, they use space. They don't use the word outer space. And so I was wondering, like, I guess sort of what the difference is between space and outer space.
6: I think while, for example, in the recent Artemis 2 mission, we had much discussion of space and maybe people talked about outer space. I think what they tend to do is prefer to talk about altitude and how far you are from a certain part of the planet or other things in space, because you always need a point of reference in space. And often mm-hmm. Earth is that point of reference, or the International Space Station or the moon or what have you. So outer space isn't necessarily a term that they're going to use except in a casual way. But that outer is really interesting, and it comes up in a poem in 1841 or 1842 by a woman named Emmeline Stuart Wortley. And the poem isn't that great, so I'm not going to repeat it here. But she uses outer space, and because it's poetry, it is not even clear to me that she's actually talking about, you know, way up high outside the atmosphere where there's nothing but a vacuum and whatever space debris happens to be there. But other people who've studied this stuff insist that's what she's talking about. She's talking about actual outer spaces, you know, today. But not long after, by the mid-1840s, you could get famous people like Humboldt, who did all this exploring and stuff and wrote in German and English and used variations on the term, talking about outer space. And he talks about in relation to the cosmos and the remoter regions of universal space and the bodies belonging to the outer world. And all these, he's just talking about outer meaning away from Earth. So it's outer, just far from us. We're very self-centered as humans. We think Earth is everything and everything else is in relationship to it. So that outer is only really talking about how far we are away from the planet.
13: I see.
6: So everything away from us is outer.
13: Okay. See, I was thinking that maybe outer space is more of like a science fiction term.
6: Well, it does turn into science fiction. Definitely by H.G. Wells, wrote in 1901. H.G. Wells had it in one of the books talking about a character going into outer space. So by that time, 60 years is not that long in linguistic terms. 60 years later, you could just use it in science fiction and people would know what you meant. It kind of caught on rather quickly.
12: Well, Allison, thanks so much for the question.
13: Yeah, thank you for taking my call. It was great to talk to you.
6: Yeah,
12: great
6: sure. Take care.
12: You.
6: Call us again sometime. Bye-bye.
13: Thank you.
12: 877-929-9673 or send an email anytime, words@waywardradio.org. Hello, you have a way with words.
14: Hi, this is Jody. I'm calling from Ohio, although I am a native born and raised in Southern California in the Valley. I guess you could say I was a Valley girl.
6: What? What? Nice.
12: All right. So what's on your mind today, Jody?
14: All right. So I listened to your show and I love it. And I'm like, okay, I've always wanted to know this. So when I was growing up, my family used a particular word for vomit, throw up, and that word was erp. And I didn't grow up wondering it because that's the word we used. If the dog erped, he erped, you know, or the cat or me, Or if you feel sick, you can burp into the bucket. It was just a word we used. We could say vomit or throw up, but puke was rude. So we didn't use that word. But it was mostly erp. And it was all I knew, really. I mean, not all I knew. I knew the other words, but that's all we used for that pretty much. And then as I was getting older and I would go to friends' houses, you know, you kind of expand beyond your own home. You know, it's not something that comes up all the time, but if somebody were to throw up, I would say, oh, he erped, or look, the dog erped over here. And they would kind of like go, what? Seriously. And that's when I started to learn it wasn't like an average word that everybody knew. Mm-hmm. And I go, oh, he threw up. Most people just went, oh. Mm-hmm. And as I got older, you know, still with my family, I guess we would use it. It's not like we couldn't say else. I don't use it at all anymore, except when I'm playing Scrabble or something where you, because I love word games. So when you're generating your own words, and darn it, that word has never been in there, at least defined as the way I would spell it. Either E-A-R-P is what I thought, like Wyatt Earp, or U-R-P, or I guess it could be E-R-P. And it never, I never could find that word that means vomit. And I've asked a few people here and there, I mean, you know, how often do you start talking about vomit with people? But as it's appropriate, hey, you guys ever heard of this word? Nope. Okay. No, that's weird.
6: But we have, Jody, Martha and I have for sure. We've definitely heard of this. But let me ask you a question just on the off chance I get the answer I want.
14: Okay.
6: So you're from California.
14: Yes.
6: But where are your parents from?
14: Okay. My mom grew up in Central Valley, Taft, California, and which is near Bakersfield. Mm-hmm. And my dad was from the Midwest. My mom's parents, which I think it's that side of the family, I'm almost positive that it came from. My grandma, her mom was born in Kansas. And so they were in the Midwest area. But then, you know, they migrated to California.
6: The reason I asked is because when the linguistic atlases have researched the terms that people use for vomit, and they did do it, and the Dictionary of American Regional English did its own field work, and they asked a question about, you know, what do you call this activity, this biological activity? Mm-hmm. ERP, U-R-P as it's usually spelled, was incredibly common in the Mississippi Valley, kind of Louisiana and northward and kind of east and west of there, including Georgia, maybe even as far west as the Southwest, you know, Southwest kind of capital S Southwest as a geographic destination. So it was particularly strong. Of course, there's a big asterisk here, is that all that field work is old. You know, that field work is 50, 60, 70 years old. But, you know, sometimes those patterns hold remarkably well over the decades. But interestingly, the word actually appears in the movie Grease. You know, like... Yeah, the high school...
14: I know that very well.
6: Yes, there's a line from Rizzo where the I think it's the principal or says something about, I'm not only a prince, I'm a pal, I'm a principal or something like that. It's just ridiculous. And she says something along the lines like, she's like, Asen, Jason, bring the basin, erp, slop, get the mop. Or maybe she just says the last part, erp, slop, get the mop.
14: Wow, I never noticed that.
6: There's this long

0: Words, the show about language and how we use it. I'm Grant Barrett.
1: And I'm Martha Barnett. At the top of the show, I mentioned a book I'm really excited about. It's a memoir by British writer Chloe Dalton, and it's called Raising Hare, H-A-R-E. At the beginning of the book, Dalton is a hard-charging political speech writer in London. She travels all over the world at a moment's notice. But during COVID, she's stuck in a small home in the countryside. And one cold day, she's out walking along a dirt road, and she chances upon a tiny creature in the middle of it. And she writes, "The animal, no longer than the width of my palm, lay on its stomach with its eyes open and its short, silky ears held tightly against its back. Its fur was dark brown, thick and choppy, and grew in delicate curls along its spine. Long, pale guard hairs and whiskers stood out from its body and glowed in the weak sun, creating a corona of light around its rump and muzzle. Set against the bare earth and dry grass, it was hard to tell where its fur ended and the ground began. It blended into the dead winter landscape so completely, but for the rapid rise and fall of its flanks, I would have mistaken it for a stone." And when she returns hours later, that little creature is still there, and there are birds of prey circling overhead. So she's torn about whether to let nature take its course. And then against her better judgment, she scoops it up in a handful of dry leaves and heads home. Now, this little leveret weighs less than an apple. And of course, once she gets it home, she thinks, oh my gosh, what have I done? What do I do? An expert tells her that most leverets in captivity either die of shock or starve. And the books that she finds about hares are mostly about hunting or cooking them. But she finds answers, oddly enough, in a 250-year-old poem. In the late 1700s, the poet William Cowper kept hares as pets, and he wrote about them and what they ate. And so she tries feeding the leveret what he suggests, porridge, oats, and coriander. And improbably, this little animal begins to thrive. And she goes on to read lots of natural history and folklore involving hares, and her memoir is rich with all of that information. But she's always mindful of the need to respect the fact that this is a wild animal. This isn't how it's supposed to be. So she's careful not to name it or pet it or assume its gender. Instead, she adjusts her life so that the growing leveret has the run of her house and her garden. And this memoir is a meditation on nature and our relationship to it, for better and for worse. It's about slowing down and observing. And surprisingly, there's also this quiet underlying amount of suspense through it. You get invested in this question of, will the animal survive? Because after all, this is nature, and the natural world, for all its beauty, can also be grim. But there's some absolutely gorgeous writing to savor here. And for me, it changed the way that I think about hares. I think about leverets. And you know, Grant, there are a few books that I want to read all over again right away. And this is one of them.
0: Yes, you've been forcing this book on everyone. It's my turn next. Thank you so much, Martha, for sharing this lovely book with us. We will link to Raising Hare by Chloe Dalton on our website at waywardradio.org. And as always, Martha and I love to hear what you're reading. 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Hello, you have a way with words.
2: Hi, good afternoon. My name is Catherine. I'm calling from Ontario in Canada, but my question is about a phrase that I heard when I was growing up in Newfoundland. So it would have been around 1974, and my grandfather would come in from outside, and he would say, "The fog is thick as burgoo out there." And I would say, "Papa, what is burgoo?" And he would just laugh, and I have never heard anybody else say it.
0: The fog is thick as burgoo. So we're talking, you can't see your hand in front of your face kind of thickness.
2: Exactly. Mm-hmm. Yeah. Really thick, and I've never heard anybody else in the family use it, but I don't know what burgoo is.
1: Yeah, it's as thick as oatmeal porridge, actually. Burgoo was a name that was applied by 18th century sailors

0: to sort of that gray sludge of oatmeal that they would eat, you know, oats boiled in seawater, maybe a smear of salt fat or something like that. And so if they were talking about fog that was really, really thick, yeah, they would say it was thick as burgoo.
1: Wow, I've never heard porridge called burgoo, but it makes sense.
2: Well, it's very much a Canadianism, though. You'll find it in the Dictionary of Canadianisms on Historical Principles, although it came from England and Scotland. And for some reason, it settled more permanently in Canada.
0: Yeah, and what's really weird is as a native Kentuckian, I have to mention that burgoo in Kentucky is very, very popular, but it's not oatmeal or porridge. It's a thick soup or stew that's made with whatever meat you have around, beef, venison, pork, even squirrel and vegetables. It's usually cooked outdoors. And if you can't stand up a spoon in it, if you put the spoon in and it falls over, then that burgoo is not ready. And it's super popular in Kentucky and part of Illinois, and especially Derby Week in Louisville.
2: Yeah, I'm seeing here, Martha, that burgoo definition as oatmeal is actually kind of old-fashioned, and many people in Canada use it in the way that you've just described it, which is it's whatever you have on hand put into a stew.
0: Yeah, and we're not sure of the origin of burgoo. There's a good chance that sailors picked it up from similar-sounding Arabic or Persian words for bulgur, you know, that kind of wheat that is in tabbouleh. But we're not sure about the origin.
1: Oh, that's interesting.
0: Yeah.
1: Well, but he was a fisherman, so he might have picked it up that way, right?
0: Yeah.
1: Oh, that's interesting. Thank you so much for explaining.
0: Yeah. Sure thing. And that's B-U-R-G-O-O. I assume that's how your family knew it.
1: That's how I've always assumed it was spelled, but like I said, I've never seen it written down. So
2: outstanding. Well, thank you so much, and you take care.
1: Thank you very much. Bye-bye.
2: Bye-bye.
0: Bye.
2: We love to hear from people all around the world. And if you're in Canada, you've got a toll-free number you can use, 877-929-9673. If you're anywhere else in the world besides North America, you can find lots of ways to reach us on WhatsApp, on our contact form, and email on our website at waywardradio.org.
0: Grant, I just learned the meaning of the word CRIA, C-R-I-A. It seems like it would be a great word for Scrabble or something.
2: Is this from biology? It refers to groups of animals of some kind?
0: Wow, you're on the right track there.
2: Bunnies, foxes? I'm not sure.
0: Well, a CRIA, C-R-I-A, refers to a baby llama or a baby alpaca.
2: Oh.
0: It comes from the Spanish word cría, which means the rearing of an animal or baby animal.
2: So it's an up-and-comer little fuzzy guy from the Andes.
0: Exactly. I thought that would be such a good word for
2: crossword puzzles.
0: It is
2: a really
0: good
2: word. Yeah, the list of baby animal names, and they're often very cute. If you have baby alpacas and baby llamas, we definitely want to see the pictures. But we also want your questions, stories, thoughts, whatever, about language. Call or text toll-free, 877-929-9673. Hello, you have a way with words.
3: Hi, Grant and Martha. This is Connie from Marana, Arizona. I love your show, and my question is the origin of bloody bones and rawhead. When I was a child and had younger brothers and sisters, my mother and grandmother, who are from rural Georgia, used to basically terrorize us with bloody bones and rawhead if we went rambling in any closets or drawers, and I just wondered where that came from.
2: Well, Connie, talk to us about what that terrorizing is like. So what's the circumstances here? How is this threatening you? How did this come about?
3: My mom didn't want us rambling in closets or whatever, and I don't know why she thought we'd do it. We didn't do it at home. But anyway, I just remember as a little girl, you know, 4 or 5 years old, being told that if we went into that area and opened the closets or went into Granny's Hope Chest, bloody bones and rawhead would get us. And, you know, when you're a little kid, it's scary. And I had a little sister and a little brother who are 2 and then 4 years younger than me. But when I was probably 10 or 11, and we would visit, I was afraid to go through those green curtains And if I got through the green curtains and they didn't get me, then I wanted somebody to come into the bathroom and make sure they weren't hiding behind the shower curtain. You know, yeah.
0: Yes, well, Rawhead and Bloody Bones, or Bloody Bones and Rawhead, it has a lot of history behind it, Connie. It's really fascinating. It goes all the way back to the mid-1500s in England, maybe even earlier than that. But Rawhead, or Tommy Rawhead, was this boogeyman used in the same way that your family used it, you know, to scare little kids into behaving. And Rawhead was the name of this ghastly creature whose skin had actually been ripped off his skull. It's really
3: gross.
0: Oh my God. Yeah, I know, right? That would scare a little kid, right? And you see this as early as 1548. There was an anti-Catholic tract that was called The Will of the Devil. And it's where the devil dictates his last will and testament to his secretaries, who are named Hobgoblin, Rawhead, and Bloody Bone. And then we see the characters named Rawhead or Tommy Rawhead or Rawhead and Bloody Bones in a lot of folklore after that. And sometimes the name is applied to just one monster, Rawhead and Bloody Bones, because this poor guy is in terrible shape. Or sometimes it's two separate creatures. But the bottom line is that Rawhead and Bloody Bones was this creepy guy with a flayed head. And it's one of those monsters that parents would use to keep kids in line, like Jenny Greenteeth, who was supposedly lurking in ponds and would pull children in if they got too close. So it's basically some serious stranger danger. It's just really grisly.
2: But Connie, something I notice in the folklore is there are echoes of exactly what you experienced, where kids are being kept away from dangerous places or places their parents don't want them by this mythology, by these fictional characters. Like Martha said, like keeping them away from a pond because kids can drown in ponds, or keeping them away from mining pits was another one. You might have these random holes in the ground from centuries of mining, and you just don't want the kids messing about there. So you'll say, oh, well, yeah, if you go over there, Tommy Rawhead's going to get you.
3: Rather than just saying it could be dangerous.
0: Yeah. Yeah, dangerous isn't nearly as frightening as Tommy Rawhead.
2: I think, right, dangerous sounds exciting when you're a kid.
0: So your family was participating in a very old tradition.
2: Well, Connie, thank you so much for sharing your memories with us. We really appreciate it.
3: Thank you so much. It was lovely talking to you both.
2: Take care.
0: Okay, take care.
3: Okay, bye.
2: You can call us toll-free in the United States and Canada, 877-929-9673. 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
4: Hi, how's it going?
2: Super duper. Who is this?
4: This is Chase from Jacksonville, Florida.
2: Hi, Chase. Welcome to the program. What's on your mind?
4: Well, I had a question about something that we always would say when I was a kid. I didn't grow up in Florida. I grew up in Sacramento, California, and we didn't play rock, paper, scissors. We played Rochambeau. So it was the same kind of game. We did throw out a rock, paper, or scissors, but we didn't call it that. We called it Rochambeau.
2: Oh, interesting.
4: And so I don't know why.
2: Did you pick up Rochambeau as a name for it from family or from schoolmates?
4: I just remember playing it, yeah, on the schoolyard in elementary school, and I mean, our whole family called it that, too.
2: Mm-hmm. Yeah.
4: I mean, I know now from history who Rochambeau is, but I just don't know why we called it that.
2: Yeah. Martha, it's complicated, right?
0: Well, it is, yeah. And you mentioned Rochambeau from history. You're talking about the famous French general who was involved in the American Revolution?
4: Yeah, and I think he had something to do maybe with the French Revolution, too.
0: Mm-hmm.
4: If I'm not mistaken.
0: And so you're wondering why you called it Rochambeau and other people called it rock, paper, scissors?
4: Yeah, it's kind of always been on my mind. I was just like, why did we call it that? And then when we moved to Florida, everybody was doing rock, paper, scissors.
0: Yeah, that's interesting. I spent part of my childhood in Central Florida, and we called it scissors, paper, rock.
2: Different order.
4: That's funny, yeah.
0: Yeah, but the answer about Rochambeau is nobody knows. Nobody knows why there's a connection between this word and this choosing game. Folklorists call it a choosing game, where kids or adults can sort of engage in a kind of fairness ritual. You know, you decide things depending on whether you throw out with your hand a fist or something that looks like scissors or a flat hand for paper and decide who beats who. Anyway, nobody knows. And I don't know that there's a regional component to it either. Do you, Grant?
2: No. I will say that it is probably American. And I will also say, be warned that there are false histories of the word Rochambeau out there. Some of them put forth by organizations that are devoted to Rochambeau. They just made stuff up out of whole cloth as a gag, and people believed it.
0: Yeah. But it does look like people from Europe and the United States started picking up on actually an earlier version that they encountered in Japan. It was a game called Janken Pon that was virtually identical to Rochambeau or Scissors, Paper, Rock. But I'm wondering, have you ever played Rock, Paper, Scissors, Lizard, Spock?
4: No, but I can see how that would go, though, with the hand symbol there. Yeah, live long and prosper.
0: Yeah, scissors cut paper, paper covers rock, rock crushes lizard, lizard poisons Spock, Spock smashes scissors, scissors decapitate lizard, lizard eats paper, paper disproves Spock, Spock vaporizes rock, and rock breaks scissors.
2: You know,
4: that's a good one.
2: What's funny about that is both Janken Pon, which is rock, scissors, paper, and another similar game first appear in a journal of Japanese culture in the 1890s. But this other game, Martha, is basically translates as bug fist, but it's got a snake in it, and it's got a frog in it, and it's got a slug in it. So it's snake, frog, slug. It's called Mushiken. The snake swallows the frog, the frog swallows the slug, and the slug poisons the snake.
4: Now that reminds me that we did have a lot of Japanese Americans growing up in around the Bay Area.
2: Yeah.
4: And so a lot of my friends too, they would have different versions of the game as well, now that I remember that.
2: Well, in any case, Chase, thank you so much. And if we find out more, you'll hear it on the show. All right.
4: All right. Perfect. Thank you very much to you both. And it's been enjoyable listening to you for these years.
2: Oh, yeah. Thanks for sharing with us. And
0: yeah,
2: call us again sometime.
0: Thanks for calling.
2: Bye-bye.
4: All right. Cheers. Bye-bye.
2: Sometimes we talk about games of choosing, games of counting, and we'd love to hear yours. 877-929-9673. 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
0: And special thanks to our nonprofits volunteer board, Michael Breslauer, Josh Eccles, Claire Grotting, Merrill Perlman, Bruce Rogo, Rick Seidenworm, and Betty Willis.
2: Thanks for listening. I'm Grant Barrett.
0: And I'm Martha Barnett. Until next time, goodbye.
2: So long.

0: You just finished listening to Away with Words right here on KNVC 95.1 FM, Carson City. If you like having your mental taste buds tantalized with all kinds of flavors of music, news, information, and entertaining programming you're not going to hear anywhere else, you're in the right place because we're going to serve it up all day long. 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So stay tuned for the Children's Hour. 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And now, the Children's Hour. Have a great afternoon.
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scientists have found that the sun is a huge atom-crushing machine. The heat and light from the sun are caused by the nuclear reaction between hydrogen, carbon, nitrogen, and helium.

0: become science. We had two in a row, why does the sun shine, and why does the sun really shine? You're listening to the Children's Hour. I'm Katie Stone, and I'm here at the Outpost Performance Space in Albuquerque, New Mexico, with a whole lot of kids and on Zoom. Hello, everyone.
1: Hello. Hello.
0: And who do we have with us today?
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0: Well, everyone, I'm so excited about today's show because it's gonna be so hot. Do you know what I mean?
4: Not exactly, but what are we talking about?
0: It's the brightest topic in our whole solar system.
4: The sun?
2: The sun!
0: Yes! We're going to be talking about the sun, and we'll be speaking with scientists from the Sunspot Solar Observatory, which is the largest solar telescope in the world. The scientists who are up there at the Sunspot are in Sunspot, New Mexico, at the top of a mountain. 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You can learn a lot more in our learning guide, which is at childrenshour.org. Look for the episode called The Sun. We have a lot to learn today, but before we get there, this is Monty Python.
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Our galaxy itself contains 100 billion stars. It's 100,000 light years side to side. It bulges in the middle, 16,000 light years thick, but out by us it's just 3,000 light years wide. We're 30,000 light years from galactic center.

0: listening to the Children's Hour. I'm Katie Stone, and with me are the kids' crew here on Zoom and at the Outpost Performance Space in Albuquerque, New Mexico. With us today are two guests from the Sunspot Solar Observatory in Sunspot, New Mexico, which is in southern New Mexico. It's the largest solar telescope in the world, and it's run by New Mexico State University. Heidi Sanchez is the Education and Public Outreach Coordinator. Hello, Heidi. Welcome to the Children's Hour.
1: Hi. Thanks for the invite.
0: And Sarah Jeffries is a telescope team member and works on the actual telescope. Hello, Sarah. Welcome.
2: Hi. It's lovely to be here.
0: The kids have a ton of questions for you. Let's go right over to Asa.
3: What is the sun?
2: That is a really great question. The sun is just another star. You see a lot of stars twinkling in the night sky. The sun, it's just the closest one to us. It is the star that all of the planets revolve around. Our star is just like all the others. It's essentially a big nuclear engine that is converting hydrogen into helium, and that creates energy, kind of like the fuel in your car that creates gas for it to be able to run. So you could think of it that way, but on a much larger scale.
4: How did our sun, and all other stars for that matter, actually form?
2: A lot of the stars actually formed in what we theorize to be the Big Bang, which is essentially at the very beginning of the universe, a bunch of matter and energy just exploded together. Stars started to form from this big mess of gas and dust from the Big Bang.
5: If our sun is just another star, why does it have an entire solar system?
2: Our sun is what started the entire solar system. As the sun got bigger, it created a gravitational orb around it. And that orb of gas and dust ended up materializing into planets. And they got bigger and bigger until we kind of got a solid structure of planets like we have today. Our sun is not the only star with planets around it. So far, it's just the only star that we know of that has a planet with life, with human life and animal life and plant life.
0: We've posted a lot more about this exact topic in our learning guide with this episode. You can find it at childrenshour.org. Look for the episode called The Sun. But since we had this interview at the Sunspot Solar Observatory, which was in the winter of 2025, the Sunspot Solar Observatory has been shut down permanently. That's because the telescope itself rested on a base of liquid mercury, which started to leak. Liquid mercury is very dangerous, but as of today, the Sunspot Solar Observatory is no more, and it is set to be demolished. But that doesn't mean we can't learn a whole lot about the sun from the scientists at the Sunspot Solar Observatory, and you're hearing that today on the Children's Hour. We've got a lot more to learn. Stick with us. This is The Beatles.

0: That's Bob McGrath, and before that, ASAP Science with A Star Is Born, literally.
1: 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We'll be right back.
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0: That's the Chromatics right here on the Children's Hour with Sun Song 2. I'm Katie Stone, and today on the Children's Hour, we have captured an interview, probably and certainly the last one ever done with the Children's Hour, from the Sunspot Solar Observatory in Sunspot, New Mexico. It's near Cloudcroft, New Mexico, atop a mountain. Unfortunately, the Sunspot Solar Observatory is to be demolished and is shut down permanently after discovering a leak in the liquid mercury base that was used to stabilize and hold the telescope in place. Still, the Sunspot Observatory team have a lot of information about both sunspots and the sun and how one researches the sun at all. We're talking with Heidi Sanchez. She's the Education and Public Outreach Coordinator at the Sunspot Solar Observatory, and Sarah Jeffries, who's a telescope team member. Let's go over to Teddy.
1: Okay, so how do you look at the sun when it hurts your eyes?
2: Right, it's never safe to look directly at the sun. You can't do it. And because our telescope is looking at the sun, it doesn't even have an eyepiece. Everything's fed through a monitor. So you kind of see that monitor that's right behind me? We feed images of the sun onto all the monitors. And so we're looking at like TV screens.
0: That's a great question, Teddy. And it leads me to another question, which is, why are you looking at the sun every day? You seem to know everything about the sun. So why do you have to keep looking at it every single day since you know so much about it already?
3: So we study things called sunspots. We do study other things as well, but right now that is our focus. A sunspot is essentially a small region, and I mean very small, on the sun. Well, still the
2: you
3: size
2: say
3: of
2: that,
3: Earth.
2: But most sunspots, the average size is the size of Earth. They're planet-sized regions.
3: So. Meanwhile, we're like considering them much smaller to the size of the sun itself.
2: Right.
3: And so what we do at this telescope is we look at a very zoomed-in image of that sunspot. And the reason we do that is because it is a very highly magnetic active region. So essentially what sunspots can produce are solar flares. And that is a huge part of our research here at Sunspot, is trying to study solar flares in extreme detail. So that way we can potentially even predict them in the future. Right now we have some ways to try and predict them. Think of like the way we study earthquakes and volcano eruptions. We try and learn more and more about them so we can maybe even eventually predict and prepare for them in the future.
0: Can the solar flares hurt Earth?
2: I would say the sun is having these eruptions all the time, right? But we don't always feel the effects of that because it's getting discharged out in space. And so we're protected by a lot of the stuff that the sun discharges by Earth's magnetic field. But yeah, that stuff has the potential to be strong enough to break through. And we feel those effects because we're relying on the power grid, right? And so the sun can discharge all this energy that could really cause like blackouts if it's strong enough. It can wipe cities out of their power. And so that's why we're studying the sun every day, because you know kind of what leads up to these, but can you predict where or when? No, we know kind of what leads up to the sun to behave the way it does, but we can't really predict when the big discharge is going to happen.
4: I guess we always hear about climate change, and obviously I do know that the sun plays a really important role in the climate change. And I'm just curious, like, what would be the best way to explain that phenomenon?
3: Yeah, that's a really interesting question, I'd say. Essentially, the sun's UV radiation, which is ultraviolet, those are what gives you sunburns. Those are the dangerous rays of radiation from the sun that we hear about all the time. Those can get stuck in our atmosphere because they bounce between the ozone layer and the surface, and then it heats up, and it literally heats up the surface of Earth. And so it's the combination of the sun's extreme radiation and extreme heat coming into our atmosphere just like it's supposed to be, but our atmosphere not protecting us the way that it's supposed to be because we haven't really treated it with a lot of respect, unfortunately. We have kind of blown out of proportion all of the stuff that we put into the atmosphere, and that starts to essentially cloud it up, is the best way I can put it. And so these solar rays will come into the atmosphere, but they won't leave. Usually they would bounce right off the surface. We don't have to worry about them long term. but instead they're staying. And so they just keep bouncing around between the ozone layer and the surface, and that heats up our surface over time.
0: That's the voice of Sarah Jeffries. She's a telescope team member at the Sunspot Solar Observatory in Sunspot, New Mexico. We're also hearing from Heidi Sanchez, the Education and Public Outreach Coordinator. And as I mentioned earlier, the Sunspot Solar Observatory is unfortunately closed permanently. So there are other solar observatories now around the world that are doing similar work to what the Sunspot Solar Observatory did in studying sunspots. We're learning a lot about the sun, but there's so much more to learn. We've made a learning guide to go with this episode so you can bring the Children's Hour into the classroom. Find it at childrenshour.org. Look for this episode, The Sun. This is Billy Kelly and Mike Bennett. From Planetary Promenade.
5: What is the sun? Nobody knows. Wait, sorry. What is the

0: The Sun is a Star is like father, like son, right here on the Children's Hour, where we're learning about the sun. I'm Katie Stone. We spoke with an educator and public outreach coordinator from the Sunspot Solar Observatory in December 2025 before they got the word that Mercury was leaking from underneath the telescope. That telescope is located in Sunspot, New Mexico, at the top of a mountain in the middle of a national forest. That national forest is home to multiple endangered animals, including the Mexican spotted owl and others. And the dismantling of the Sunspot Solar Observatory is going to be quite an undertaking. But demolition is scheduled for the Solar Observatory, the largest and oldest in the world. There are other solar observatories around the world that have taken on the mission of studying solar flares and sunspots, but we've got with us on the show Heidi Sanchez, the Education and Public Outreach Coordinator, and Sarah Jeffries. She's a telescope team member, and the kids have so many questions about the sun.
1: My question is, what is the sun made of, and how old is it?
2: So the sun is actually halfway through its life cycle. It's 4.

0: be made in the center of a star. Is that true?
1: Absolutely. I keep mentioning this dust that was around the sun when it first formed, and even the dust that the sun formed from, those are all composed of the elements that make up Earth, but they're also the elements that make up us, that make up plants, animals, water, the atmosphere, everything you can think of. Even the buildings we make are from the rock in Earth, and those elements you can find in the sun because it was the sun that provided them for us, and that's what helped create us. As well as many other stars that even came before the sun helped create those kinds of elements in our universe.
0: I love thinking about that.
1: Yeah, we are stardust.
2: If all stars eventually explode, then what will happen when all of them eventually do? Where will new light come from?
1: There are a lot of theories actually about the quote-unquote end of the universe is that eventually all the stars will have been made up of all of the material they could, and then everything will burn out and die. And in all fairness, we have absolutely no idea. It's so, so far into the future. I mean, even the Big Bang is a theory at this point that we see some evidence within our universe of, but we weren't there when the Big Bang happened. So the best that we can say is that what's great about stars is when they do die, sometimes they die many different ways. They explode into a supernova. They can shed their layers into a planetary nebula. They typically will give off a lot of the material that they were also made of. And so sometimes, not every time, but sometimes stars can die and then create a sort of nebula for new stars to be born in. And so there is a chance that billions and billions of years from now, you know, maybe they would run out of that material. But we know that our sun will be around for another 5 billion years. And for all we know, maybe a new star could be born from it at the end of the day.
3: Why does the moon orbit around the Earth and not the sun?
1: So because the sun is so big, it has this really, really strong gravity. And so that gravitational pull, the thing that pulls you down on the ground, is what's pulling on all of the planets. But what is nice about the moon is that it is just close enough to Earth. We suspect it maybe have crashed into Earth billions of years ago and then stuck into Earth's orbit. Earth is also bigger than the moon. And so it has a stronger gravitational pull than the moon. And since it stayed just close enough to Earth, it stayed within its orbit, just like Earth revolves around the sun.
4: How hot is the sun?
5: Depends on the layer.
0: Wait, what do you mean the layer? The sun has layers?
5: Yes. So even though it's a gas, there's like these distinct regions that you can see on the sun. And so it has like a core. And then it has like this radioactive zone, and it has a convection zone. And then it has like the photosphere, the chromosphere, and the corona. And so the sun that we look at, that we're studying, is like 10,000 degrees. But sunspots that Sarah was referencing earlier, they're only 7,000 degrees. They're cooler areas. But one of the mysteries that we haven't been able to solve, the corona, which is those faint, wispy outer layers of the sun that you really can't see unless you have an eclipse, that something's got to block out that bright disk of the sun. The temperature out there is millions of degrees. So how do you go from the surface of the sun being 10,000 degrees to out here, it's millions of degrees? And so we haven't figured out how that happens or why.
0: Wow. There are pictures posted at childrenshour.org. Look for this episode, The Sun, where you can see that corona. And I mean, I believe you. We all believe you listening to you, but it just seems so unfathomable. Like, it seems impossible, doesn't it? Thank you for helping us know that there's so much more to learn in science. And the science is not done in studying the sun, even though it seems like the same sun every day that we see.
4: It seems very strange because space is freezing, right? So maybe it's transferring heat from inside the sun. So it's already hotter inside, so transferred to normal heat, plus heat it's already giving it.
0: Hey, Max, you might be onto something. Maybe there's something about the center of the sun's intense heat that somehow makes its way to, would we call this the sun's atmosphere, the corona almost?
1: Sort of, yeah. That would be a good way to put it.
0: I guess I always just thought that that was like particles in space that were being lit up. I had no idea that that was actually part of the sun. And that's why we're learning on the Children's Hour about the sun, because there is so much more to learn. You're hearing the voices of Heidi Sanchez, the Education and Public Outreach Coordinator at the Sunspot Solar Observatory in Sunspot, New Mexico, along with Sarah Jeffries. She is one of the telescope team members.

0: Burrs.
1: You can learn a lot more about the sun in our learning guide that we have posted for this episode. 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Look for the sun. And hey, tell a teacher. We've got a lot more to learn about the sun coming up.
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4: Get your day's work done. Get

0: Ella Jenkins right here on the Children's Hour. And today we are learning about the sun with folks from the now about to be dismantled Sunspot Solar Observatory in Sunspot, New Mexico. Our guests are Heidi Sanchez, she's the Education and Public Outreach Coordinator, and Sarah Jeffries, who's the telescope team member. And Sarah, we haven't even asked you, what is that? What is a telescope team member and what do you do?
1: That's a great question. Essentially, I'm the one who turns on the telescope and points it at the right thing, turns on all the equipment, turns on all the cameras, and actually physically takes the data. And so I take that data and it gets transferred down to New Mexico State University where it gets reduced and calibrated. And then that's where researchers can use it. And so me and my team are in charge of actually operating, actually using this big telescope that you can see behind us. If you get to see this visually, and all of its cameras, all of its equipment, all of its technology, we are in charge of its upkeep as well. If something breaks, we're in charge of fixing it. So it definitely is a pretty big job, especially we have a pretty small staff here, but it can run on a pretty small staff pretty sufficiently, which is nice as well.
0: Is this telescope like other telescopes where it's mostly a dome and there's just a little crack in the dome and your telescope goes through the little crack in the dome?
1: The design of Sunspot Observatory telescope is very unique. The answer to that is a little complicated and with a diagram would be much more helpful. But essentially, our telescope is almost like...
2: It's 360 feet long. So our telescope is really longer than a football field from goalpost to goalpost.
0: Whoa!
2: Instead of it being a dome with a slit that opens for the telescope to stick through, there's these two giant balls and they each house mirrors. And so our team rotates those azimuth and elevation to attract the sunlight with those mirrors inside the entrance window. And so when the telescope's not in use, they just turn those balls with the mirrors straight down. So the telescope never like is retracted indoors. It just turn the mirrors down so that the elements don't damage the mirrors, but they're still exposed.
1: What's unique about us is we don't have to block as much light pollution as a nighttime observatory would. And that's what they do with their domes. They try and cut out any extra light, any extra weather. We don't have to worry about those kinds of things because the sun's right there. It's really easy to see during the day, you know? So that helps a lot.
0: And is that part of why you're on the top of a mountain so remotely located? Because there's a little map that we posted to show where you're located. Are you so high up just to be have less atmospheric pollution, like air pollution?
1: Exactly. That is exactly why they built it on this mountain. The only unfortunate thing is because we're at the top of a mountain, weather forms up here. And so that is something we still have to deal with. We have to deal with rain and thunderstorms and high winds. And obviously, we can't really take data in those conditions. So we do have benefits and downsides to our location. Absolutely.
0: Well, I love talking with you. It's been really fun because we really didn't know very much about the sun, it turns out. And it turns out there's a lot more to learn that even you don't know, which is very exciting for kids because there's so much left to unlock. You've been hearing the voices of Sarah Jeffries. She's a telescope team member at the Sunspot Solar Observatory, and Heidi Sanchez, who's the Education and Public Outreach Coordinator. Thank you both so much for being with us on the Children's Hour. We learned a lot from you. Thank you for being with us.
2: Bye.
1: Thank you very much.
2: Thank you.
3: Bye-bye. Bye-bye.

Our conversation with the Sunspot Solar Observatory was recorded in the winter of 2025. And early in 2026, it was discovered that the bed of liquid mercury upon which the telescope sat and rotated was actually leaking. So now the Sunspot Solar Observatory is no more, and it is set to be demolished. You can learn a lot more about the Sunspot Solar Observatory, as well as the sun, in our learning guide. It's posted to childrenshour.org. Look for this episode, The Sun. This is The Singing Planets, right here on the Children's Hour.

That was Dog on Fleas right here on the Children's Hour. Today we've been learning about the sun with folks from the Sunspot Solar Observatory in Sunspot, New Mexico, a telescope that is soon to be demolished. But we have pictures and more posted at childrenshour.org, including our learning guide for this episode, Just Look for the Sun. I'm Katie Stone. You've been listening to the Children's Hour. We're going to go out with one more. This is Nicodemus. We'll catch you next time.

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0: 95.1 KNBC appreciates the support of the Tap Shack. 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
2: Welcome to Indigenous in Music. I'm your host, Larry Kay from the Ho-Chunk Nation. Today, we're celebrating 20 years on the radio. Starting in 2006, we broadcast our first show from Minneapolis, Minnesota. Now, after 400 guests and thousands of new and original tunes from Turtle Island, the beat goes on. Every week, your musical journey starts right here at the Say Magazine Studios in sunny Bradenton, Florida. Nothing has changed. Let's get ready. We're about to take off.

That's music from Cher and Sonny. All right, we're going to take off from where it all started, Minneapolis, Minnesota. Music now from Blue Dog. This is Stomp Dance. I'm Larry Kay. We are Indigenous in Music.

Oh yeah, Tracy Bone. Soldiers of Love from Manitoba. One of my first guests. Geez, 20 years ago. Man, I'm telling you, we've been around the block, you can say. Right, right. All right, up to South Dakota. Here's Brulé and Robbie B. This is Stomp Dance.

Yeah, Mr. Carlos Santana. Man, that album goes way back when I was way back. Yeah. I want to invite you over to our homepage, indigenousmusic.com. Our new announcement is we have the new Indigenous in Music directory. Come on over and take a peek inside and see who's in there. Brand new. 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We'll get you the news as soon as it comes in. New news. 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The beat goes on. All right, Stevie Sellers.

is not right. That was music from Tom B. of Exit, the creator. We're going to take a short break, and we will be right back. 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

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All right, time to head over to California. Here we go, Thunderhand Joe in the Medicine Show. Tamanka Swamp Dew.

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All right, we're going to head over to New Mexico. Here's the Plateros, Without You.

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In case you didn't know, we've been on the air for 20 years. We're celebrating today our 20-year anniversary from Minneapolis to Bradenton. Now that's what I'm talking about. Hey, check us out. 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We're going to turn it up for you. All right, over to LA. Here's Elastic Bond, Frecuencia Natural. I'm Larry Kaye.

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We're going to take a short break, and we will be right back. 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I'm going to hook you up now with some music from Robbie Robinson. Here is In the Blood.

0: 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Hope you're enjoying today's show. 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
2: Welcome to Indigenous in Music. I'm your host, Larry Kay, from the Ho-Chunk Nation. Today, we're celebrating 20 years on the radio. Starting in 2006, we broadcast our first show from Minneapolis, Minnesota. Now, after 400 guests and thousands of new and original tunes from Turtle Island, the beat goes on. Every week, your musical journey starts right here at the Say Magazine Studios in sunny Bradenton, Florida. Nothing has changed. Let's get ready. We're about to take off.

That's music from Cher and Sonny. All right, we're going to take off from where it all started, Minneapolis, Minnesota. Music now from Blue Dog. This is Stomp Dance. I'm Larry Kay. We are Indigenous in Music.

Oh yeah, Tracy Bone. Soldiers of Love from Manitoba. One of my first guests. Geez, 20 years ago. Man, I'm telling you, we've been around the block, you can say. Right, right. All right, up to South Dakota. Here's Brulé and Robbie B. This is Stomp Dance.

Yeah, Mr. Carlos Santana. Man, that album goes way back. When I was way back. Yeah. I want to invite you over to our homepage, indigenousmusic.com. Our new announcement is we have the new Indigenous and Music Directory. Come on over and take a peek inside and see who's in there. Brand new. Also, sign up for our new newsletter. We'll get you the news as soon as it comes in. 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The beat goes on. All right, Stevie Sellers,

That was music from Tom B. of Exit, the creator. We're going to take a short break, and we will be right back. 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

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All right, time to head over to California. Here we go, Thunderhand Joe in the Medicine Show. Tamanka, Swamp, Dew.

Oh yeah. Way back. That's Redbone. 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All right, we're going to head over to New Mexico. Here's the Plateros, Without You.

It's music from the Mexican Institute of Sound. In case you didn't know, we've been on the air for 20 years. We're celebrating today our 20-year anniversary from Minneapolis to Bradenton. Now that's what I'm talking about. Hey, check us out. 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We're going to turn it up for you. All right, over to LA. Here's Elastic Bond, Frecuencia Natural. I'm Larry Kaye.

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We're going to take a short break, and we will be right back. 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I'm going to hook you up now with some music from Robbie Robinson. Here is In the Blood.

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4: Joshua.

0: in its entirety, in its completedness, that is Tahi Roots Mix by Moana and the Moa Hunters out of Aotearoa, New Zealand to you. That's been played as introduction for First Voices Radio ever since it came to the Northeast and previously in the Northwest part of this country. It's been with me since 1994, since the movie Once Were Warriors came out in theaters. It's part of the movie score. So Tahi, Moana and the Moa Hunters. This is the authentic, the original First Voices Radio. And my name is Teokazin Ghost Horse, your host for the last 33 years. No matter what name, title, it's still the same host. And I am with you now for the final time here on this radio program. As far as I know, I'll put that in there because there's always that ingredient of imperfection. Na ambetu washtelo le unki piki he washtelo. Okanwazi obugalake ihanta. Daya anamahopta yo. Oyate tokae wichake imachiapi naha yuha. Chante washtea na pe chuzapielo. Teokasi le mielo. Le ambetu ki lila mataya. And this is First Voices Radio, and this is an all-native hosted and native-produced First Voices Radio. And our producer is Liz Hill of the Red Lake Ojibwe, and we'll be talking with Liz Hill and myself, who is from the Cheyenne River, Lakota. And today I'm feeling really well. So we're going to carry on here with this interview with Liz Hill. And we picked up a conversation that needed no introduction, maybe a little clarity on my part as to how First Voices and Liz Hill got together in bringing you these productions through the years, at least through the last 12 years. And we pick up in part of a conversation, in mid-conversation with Liz.
1: I think I was working at that time as I had started my company in 1999, and I had National Congress of American Indians was where this host found me and recruited me to be a producer for the show. And in 2012, I said, I can't do this anymore. I'm busy, and you know the story. And I said, I'm never going to do this again. And the very next day, I got a call from this fellow named Teokasin Ghost Horse. And he asked me if I would be the producer of First Voices Indigenous Radio at WBAI in New York City. And Teokasin, I did not know you at the time. I knew of you, but I didn't know you. And I knew of the radio show, but I frankly had never listened to it. And something inside of me immediately, I don't know why I did it, but that I sort of regretted it immediately, but I said yes. And I got off the phone, or I don't know if we were Facebook messaging at that time. I think you called me. I really can't remember, but one way or the other, we communicated and I said yes. And then I thought, what have I done? And then I got excited and I thought, okay, this is going to be really, you know, this is going to be really interesting and fun. And so we kind of started out right there, Teokasin. You started feeding me guests' names and contacts, and I started booking guests for you, and we just kept right on going. And that's kind of how it started. And I always say to myself, it was kind of a magical moment, if magic is the right word, because it brought us together, and I've enjoyed just every single week. I don't think I've missed a week in all of these years, and met some really fantastic people through you. I think friends, people that who I will remain close to probably forever. People like Steve Newcomb, consider him a very close friend. Manuel Rosenthal, Mario Ukumbwa. I mean, there's so many people that Every single week there was somebody new, and sometimes it was a challenge to find them and pin them down, but we always got them to, to come on the show. And I think people were truly, truly happy to be on the show. People, of course, were a little intimidated to be on the radio, as we've talked about a number of times. It's hard to be on the radio, to just put yourself out there and reveal things about yourself that maybe you wouldn't reveal otherwise. But I always told them, Tiokasen is a great host. He will make you feel comfortable and you will enjoy your time with him. And if you think a half an hour is a long time, you won't believe how fast the time goes when you start talking. And I think that's just it's just really the proof and what a good host you are, and what a warm person, and how you make people feel comfortable, and how you get the very best out of your guests and open up conversations that wouldn't have happened anywhere else. I think that's the beauty of the show, and it's something that Steve Newcomb said on the last show, that through First Voices Radio, these conversations have been able to come to the forefront in a way that no other show, as far as I know, is able to do.
0: So those are great words. Thank you. I choked up there a little bit, and I think that just goes to say for me. It's before that, previously I had produced almost every show before that, and before meeting you, and it got to be a little, I would say a little frantic at times, because sometimes I couldn't get guests, and I finally get somebody, and I wouldn't know their bio or anything, so I had to kind of improvise a lot. But when I either called you or texted you, I don't know how that happened. It just, and I didn't know you worked for the radio down in DC. It just, I think I saw your name. Let's call her that you were from Red Lake. And so yeah, let's call her. So I did. And you said yes. And I was like, why was that so hard? So you made it so easy. Like, wait, I had the same kind of doubts. And when I say you made it softer for me to talk to people, I tend to be just blunt and forward. But I think it's your communication beginning with your talking to the people or contacting the people that were on board that came to the radio program. And along the way, I can't believe we only met one time in Hawaii. And here it
1: Of
0: is,
1: all places.
0: 12, 13 years later. And that went fast. But I just want to tell people out there, the listeners, that part of this First Voice's success is due to you. A lot of that, and of course, other factors, but because you were consistent and you cared about, the voice behind it, the first voice behind the voices, and that you understood that I would be going a little deeper rather than just historical events or sort of newsy events. But I wanted to get down to way beyond the decolonization of things, really down to the earth and beneath all of the layers that prevented us from talking straightforward about, this connection with earth. And you've been a part of that. I want to honor you in this
1: Well,
0: time to
1: thank
0: do
1: you.
0: that. If I was
1: Thank
0: there, I'd be
1: you.
0: gifting you something,
1: The best gift you gave me was that when we met on Maui, when I was the executive director of that retreat center and invited you to come to do the public program for the community, where you spoke and you played your flutes and everybody just loved you. But when you arrived, I remember that you stood there and I stood there and you held out your hands like this and pressed them against mine and said, "At last. We meet." And that was such an incredible moment for me. It just made everything, it made me feel so good about what I was doing at the time, and which was really, it was just a wonderful moment for me. But back to what you were saying about, being a host and You didn't, and me being a producer, it's hard being a host. I know that. And my role is to make things, my primary role is to make things easier for you, the
0: Yes.
1: easiest possible, so you wouldn't have to do anything other than, study what I had sent you, the bios, the background, you wouldn't have to contact the guests. I would be responsible for that. And we know, Teokasen, that sometimes guests forget. It's amazing. They're all lined up, they're ready to go, and then all of a sudden, they're not there. And so my responsibility was, because I was always remote, producing, was to make sure you would message me and say, "Hey, where is so and so?" Call them, do something, and I would get them to get on the radio. But I guess people don't understand that guests will forget, or
0: Yes.
1: just not show up. And so my responsibility, a huge responsibility, is to make sure that on, a show day, that it all goes smoothly and without anybody knowing that sort of there might be a couple frantic moments at the beginning. But I tell you, we never let that show. And
0: Yeah.
1: that helped, the shows always went off smoothly. But
0: That's
1: you have
0: right.
1: taught me so much over the years. You have taught me so much over the years because, I had never had this kind of understanding before. Because I have a public relations business. I do publicity. I do. It's not what you do. It's not real deep. I just I coordinate a lot of things, but I'm not a great thinker, I guess.
0: Oh.
1: I've learned so much, and I don't look for, I don't look for compliments. I don't look, I say you don't have to thank me because that's not what I look for and it's not important to me. And as we always say, it's the messages, we're the messengers, and the message is much bigger than the two of us.
0: Yeah.
1: And that's what we and I think that's one of the most important things that I've learned, that it's not about me, it's not about you, it's about Earth, it's about Earth, it's about. We can't be bigger than the message.
0: That's right. That's right. And those of you who are looking to be associated with a real radio show, I call it that. It's always been native produced, native hosted, and the production of it going on. There is work to be done behind it. At Lisbon, you have been there every time. And incredible if you look back on the track record. I don't know of any other show unless haven't done enough research that as the consistency is as it is, people have called it professional. It's easier for me to be a host now than I was previously, like 20 years before I met you. And now it's in a place where I feel comfortable that whoever heard First Voices will be at ease in order to know that something like this is continuing and they're missing out First Voices, that they too can allow their thinking to go places rather than just, because we're not just isolate. We are known worldwide as Native people. And I think that's the gist of, all this time, First Voices and Indigenous peoples. But it's First Voices now. I just want to thank you. I'll do that. Honor you. And you always honor the ones, in my way, I was taught, you always want to honor the ones who are honoring you. And that's what I learned. You always honor the one who's honoring you. So when you honored First Voices, and at the same time I'm honoring you, really we're honoring the people who've listened. We're honoring the earth and like the messages there, and the seeds are
1: Yes.
0: planted.
1: The
0: Yeah.
1: seeds are planted, and so many people have responded to that. I can tell you, and you've heard from many people too, that people are very sad. Some are even devastated that the show is going off the air. And you're right about the show, and it's the content, the voice, over the years. I don't think I've been thinking about other radio shows too, and First Voices, I don't think there's anything like it. And a lot of people have said that Certainly, other shows have had different hosts over the years. Hosts come and go. The show may continue, but the hosts come and go. But I think First Voices is very special because you've been the host for all of these years. So there's been that consistency. And I don't think another show even comes close to that. Although, I could be wrong too, because I'm very focused on, of course, First Voices Radio.
0: So yeah, I just want to wish you, we're not going to lose contact personally for listeners out there. We'll keep in touch. It's just that you won't hear our voices or the production, the work that came out with Liz and presented to you all these years. And it's gone across the oceans and to other countries and AM, FM, the new podcast, which is generated by computers, but it's always been out there before all the internet appeared, which was helpful at times.
1: Yeah, it is. And I think the beauty also of the show is that a lot of the episodes are evergreen. In fact, we've pulled out shows from how long ago, years and years ago, and they still sound brand new. And which is a reflection on how things, some things sadly have not changed, but on the other hand, how other things are still evolving. And there are some happy changes as well, but so it's a mix. There is there's consistency in that. I mean, the shows never grow old, as far as that's what I tell people. These shows never grow old. So I think that anybody going into the archives at First Voices, First Voices IndigenousRadio.org or FirstVoicesRadio.org, however the new website will be set up, we'll be able to find shows that resonate and are of great interest and value to listeners. So you can continue learning, and I've learned that too. I may have not have heard a show for 2 years, and it will be rebroadcast, but I hear it with new ears. And there's always something that you don't pick up the first time, or even the second time, that you'll pick up the third time. And I think that's the real beauty of the show, and that it's a mechanism for people to keep learning and just doesn't stop right here. It just continues. There's that continuum.
0: That's what this is all about. So,
1: It's true.
0: but I don't know what
1: Anyway,
0: else to say. There's so much.
1: there's a lot to say, but
0: There is, and I will continue in other venues in other ways. And so, but
1: I know we'll stay
0: big
1: in touch.
0: hugs, big
1: Big
0: hugs, big
1: hugs.
0: thank yous. And I'm glad I see that's an expression, right? That's an expression to the listeners. We're holding our palms to each other, and that was how we greeted in Hawaii the first time and connected to various friends there also. And they're still friends. And
1: They are
0: one of
1: still
0: I
1: friends.
0: want to introduce a co-host, which will go into the next segment here, is Keala Kelly. Yeah, she's Kanaka Maoli, a great
1: Yes.
0: journalist and a daring journalist, dares with the truth, and I think you are good friends with her also.
1: She's my best friend. I was just talking with my husband Loy Miller, who did some audio editing for First Voices for a number of years for our Chicago affiliate. But I met Keala when I was doing some work with activist group on Maui and the Big Island with Mauna Kea, and they said, "You have to meet this woman, Keala Kelly. She's so good at, she's a communicator, she's a writer, she's all of these things." And so we met, and well, we didn't meet face to face. In fact, we've never met face to face, but we talk all the time. I do consider her my best friend at this point, but she told me that she started appearing on the show probably 10 years ago now. And she told me that actually she had met you on the Big Island a number of years ago. And so we had that, there was that connection again that came back to you, which was really very magical too, in a way, because I feel that you brought the two of us together. in a way where we became best friends.
0: That's awesome to hear. It's stories like that that keep us related. You know,
1: one
0: so.
1: Last story, and I want to ask you this. When you were in Hanamaui and staying up at the Alakukui retreat house, and you stayed there overnight, and I remember the next morning, I was in my office, and our director of hospitality, Angela, came running down from the retreat house, and she said, "I can't find him. I can't find Teokasin. Where is it? Is he here? Is he, have you seen him?" And I said, "No, I haven't seen him. He's up at the retreat house. He spent the night up there." She said, "I have looked all over for him. I cannot find him. All I can find are his shoes." She said, "Where did he go? Where did he go? He is no, I went looking for him. Where did he go?" And I still to this day don't know where you went, but I think that you were probably meditating or sitting up on the hill or, you know, and just soaking in the beauty of the land. But she said, "I can only find his shoes."
0: That's funny. That is funny. Well, there you go, people. There's still evidence that we're still there. My shoes, at least, anyway, in this case. So
1: I said, "There's another dimension. He's there."
0: Yeah. That's right. That's right. That's right. Okay.
1: Anyway,
0: this has been great. Great.
1: Right,
0: thank you.
1: Teokasin, thank you.
0: In your language.
1: Yes.
0: Miigwech. And we'll look forward to talking in the future. And
1: yes,
0: thank
1: Teokasin.
0: You for all the listeners out there. When you're listening to me, you're really listening to Liz Hill also. And that's a relationship going on there. So thank you.
1: Thank you.
0: And that's our great producer, Liz Hill from the Red Lake Ojibwe Nation. And it leads us right into our next guest, Kayla Kelly, after we return to your ears. Yeah, so we'll return to you soon.

0: That is Dear Ko, or T-O-K-O, the Regit, or Toko, the Regit. Nacho Maldonado and Jim Downey were the musicians, summarizing a lot of thoughts here on First Voices Radio through the years without words. And welcome back to First Voices Radio. My name is Teoxid Ghost Horse, your host for the last 33 years on this station, plus more than 100 other stations and affiliates, and internationally as well. I want to welcome you to Anne Kayla Kelly, who is a frequent contributor and frequent host here on First Voices Radio throughout the years. And as the first interview with Liz Hill, our producer, we are going to be catching Kayla in conversation. And I wanted to save a less than a formal introduction, because it's been a personal commitment from both Liz Hill and from Anne Kayla Kelly, a Hawaiian journalist, and as I said before, frequent host of First Voices Radio. Let's catch this interview. We begin talking about how Indigenous peoples are losing contact with our traditions due to artificial intelligence as a colonization, a very subliminal form. Let's go to that conversation now.
1: Yeah, you know, I got to say, it's like, I mean, I hear what you're saying, and it's sounding and feeling very familiar to me. You know, I think that the younger generation of Native people, now hearing you talk, I'm sure it's everywhere. It's not just here. Yeah. I'm going to say it's about technology. I really blame technology.
0: Yes. Great.
1: And we can say it's always about technology. It was about, you know, the wagons going west, right? It was about different kinds of uses of things that are positive, but got turned into something else. And I think what's happened is this past 25 years, I can just testify to this, you know, technology in terms of media and so-called social media, which is a ridiculous name. It's anti-social, if anything, but it's really done a number on Native peoples, specifically in the Western world. And, yes. You know, and this kind of goes to this thing about First Voices Radio. And I know, you know, you're hanging up the mic, but I've been really thinking about this the past few days, especially since I knew we were going to have this conversation. And I've been thinking about, well, two things. Like, wow, what a loss to not have this 1 hour a week where you broke things open for Native peoples from all over the place, not just in the U.S. And had this other kind of like flow of knowledge. And you see, it's about transmitting a certain energy and knowledge to this younger generation. Because us older guys, it's, you know, the future is theirs, not ours.
0: Yeah.
1: Right. Like in that sense of, you know, just by time, right. Mm-hmm. To every season, to everything, there's a time and a season. And so this idea of like, First Voices Radio won't be there anymore. And then it made me really kind of sit back and reflect on not only the condition of this younger up and coming generation and what they're facing, especially with regard to the survival of us as peoples and also the earth, but just like, I'm hoping that something can still be transmitted to them, I guess is what I'm saying, because I feel like technology has gotten in the way of them being able to really absorb what they really need in order to go forward with courage, with confidence, as opposed to with ego and with entitlement. And that's what I think has happened with the technologies. It's made Natives become like just as narcissistic as Haole people. Exactly. And that's a real devastating kind of thing to actually notice. That wasn't my intent these past 25 years or your past 33 years doing this particular show, right? And yet that's kind of what's happened. At least that's what I've seen.
0: It's good, great insight. To me, it's you're saying, I'm feeling that a lot of our spirituality or whatever was taken away, and we were banned before 1978 here.

0: I had to get out of it in 92. That's when I got out of it, because I could see this coming out of the computer world. Since that time, I was like, okay, what do Native peoples replace, you know, the other God or whatever? But when they wake up like I did, what happened to that monotheism? Because that's not what we think like. And I thought discovering or understanding other Native peoples, they also didn't have monotheism, because that's kind of Christian laden. And there was many gods, but not in that sense of what they were saying. It was more of a relationship to things alive and even dead, but we didn't have the concept of death. So everything was Christianized and standardized to how, you know, Western people think. And then what replaced it was, you know, their idea of a savior becomes a shaman. And then once that realization came in, I can now say that technology is replacing the shaman, you know?
1: Ah, yes, yes. So
0: they have become, that's what technology is. Everybody's kind of bowing down to it and become one-eyed freaks. Yeah. What's going on is I saw the worshiping aspect of technology. And that's where, okay, this is where the artificial intelligence came in. But I always say now, because of my experience, there's no such thing as artificial intuition. You know, Google is our God.
1: And Google is also the U.S. government, you see, and people seem to forget that about technology. None of this would exist. The internet exists because of the militarism that America is, you see. And people forget that this is all from the U.S. government, which means it's whatever, it's that, I can't ever say this enough. The master's tools will never dismantle the master's house.
0: Yes.
1: They have colonized in every conceivable way. So any of us natives that goes into that machine or uses any of that machine and can still not become a part of the machine is like, well, I'm just going to say this about First Voices Radio, Teokasin. You have done something extraordinary for all these decades that, you know, it's like a singular thing you've done, because you've created this space that has that includes the cultural, the spiritual, the historical, the human and the native human. And you've centered that consistently for 33 years. That's incredible. And so it's like to be able to use the technology, but still do for the people, right? For the native peoples there isn't another show like yours. So it's like, I feel emotional about, I mean, I'm happy for you moving on to other projects, but I do feel emotional about you hanging up the mic, because it's just so singularly extraordinary and tragically necessary. You know, it's like, I was thinking, what could possibly fill that space? And I guess we're going to find out, you know, if anything could ever really amount to what you've managed to do over these years. Like, it must be amazing for you to sit back and kind of look at it and go, well, wow, what have I? Because you've talked to so many people, you know, and you've brought so many things to light that would otherwise not have seen the light, I believe, you know, not in a broadcast kind of way. And that's the other thing about terrestrial radio. It's broadcast. Mm-hmm. Like, your show's all over the U.S. and it's also on the internet. Right. So it's like this idea of the sound going through the air, you know, like the vibration of it going through the air and ending up where it ends up, whoever's antenna is up. Right. Yeah. There's something really, I always felt like there was something really sacred about your show. And I just want to mahalo you, Teokasin, and also Liz Hill, your fabulous producer, because you have for 20 years, Teokasin, I don't know if you realize this, but I met you 20 years ago. Mm-hmm. And it's like, you know, the first time I met you, you said, hey, will you give me an interview for my show? And I was like, sure. But when I think back on the many times I've been on your show as a guest, and then you letting me be, you know, sit in as a host when you're out of, you know, on the road. And I think, God, what, even just for me, right? My small little piece of, you know, being a part of this, I have to tell you, and I know it would sometimes sound weird the way I would start your show and say, coming to you from the illegally occupied Hawaiian kingdom.
0: No, that was fun. That was great.
1: I'm telling you, man, it's the only place in the world.

0: world was your show where those words could be spoken. And the stories that I would try sometimes to bring from Hawaii with the interviews with you, there's no other, you know, I was able to do some reporting with Pacifica and also Independent Native News way, way, way back in the beginning of the century. But nowhere have I been able to consistently speak to the challenges and the, you know, the struggle of Hawaiians. And that's because of you. And that's, I'm telling you, that's like, it's, I feel like there's a loss, but I also feel equally like, I feel an abundance of gratitude to you, Teokasin, for that, because nobody wants the Hawaiian story, brah. Nobody wants our story. Nobody wants the truth about Hawaii. They want the lie.
1: Yeah.
0: And that's their favorite thing to taste from Hawaii is the lie. And so we're living in this time where I feel like, you know, I think 25 years ago when I started doing what I've been doing, I thought things would be resolved by now. And now I understand because of technology, things are in a lot of ways worse, you know, but in some ways, you know, like I said, if I can say this, that I've been able to speak to about Hawaiian things with you on your show, like that's an amazing, you've done something extraordinary for my people and for my ancestors. And so I want to mahalo you for that because.
1: Yeah. No, thank you, Kayla. Those words are very, very well taken. And I do, you know, honor those words because you mentioned the ancestors and the land, that's who we're honoring. When I started this radio program, First Voices Radio, way back when, with different names, people didn't understand it. And then it came to me just a few months ago with a friend, Bio Akamalofi, and he said to introduce something incomprehensible, you know, like the monkey's wrench. And I think that's what First Voices did. It tuned it differently. So there were listeners, homegrown listeners, because I didn't solicit anything, but I think there was maybe two stations that I asked, can I be part of this your station? And that's what happened. And then what came out was, is there any other hosts? There have been, but not really on a consistent basis as you. And that you offered when I read your articles and talked with you, I sent something else there. And that was the true spirit of the land when you came from Hawaii. And that's what I'm talking about. Do we know who we are because of the land we live with, rather than just kind of being superior to it and living on it, that you brought that underneath, that undertow, waiting for the big wave, as people say, that they don't know is coming unless you know the ocean. Because a lot of people don't know that big wave is coming. It might even be here now. And that's, we did and have to do things that are incomprehensible, that are just out of this ordinary, that's needed now. And the genesis of what the radio started was also, you know, it was there. People just need to understand it differently rather than the dualism that we've been kind of rutted into. And you're part of that. So I'm so glad that you were there to fill in. Is that what it is? But it was commendable because I would listen to the show, which was very different than, of course, mine, but yet it had the same current. And that's what I welcomed, because I would ask you, and every time you never turned me down one time. So that's what I honor you for.
0: Yeah. Yeah. I've never wanted to me, it's like asking, it's like real estate. Of course, I'm not going to turn it down. Right. It's like the sacredness of the space that you know, inhabit, you know, I really appreciate you sharing it with me and letting me, you know, be a part of this historical, you know, offering that you've created throughout your, you know, all these years, you know, I can say mahalo nui loa to you. And it's like, yeah, but that almost doesn't even get there, you know? And I just want to say, you know, I find your willingness and your grace and your talent, and you're just, you have this wonderful, very native human curiosity and solidarity that you embody, you know, and that's, you know, it's this Hawaiian, this Kanaka Maoli really, really appreciates you, Teokasin, and really appreciates First Voices Radio for all that it's been over the years, you know. I'm I'm happy for you to, like I said, to be moving on to other projects, but I also just, wow, what a great show you've been doing for all of us. And I know I'm probably just speaking for a whole lot of people when I say this, you know, who aren't going to be, you know, sitting here talking to you, but I'm sure that your audience over the years is really going to miss you, at least as much as I will, if not more.
1: A bigger possibility. You know how we say something moves and something else comes to take its place. Mm-hmm. That's what's happening here. So I wanted people to know your website, how to contact you, because I think people, they do want to know what's going on in Hawaii.
0: Well, thanks for that. Yeah, I'm actually redoing the website. I've decided to completely redo it and just turn it into probably what it should be after so many years, right? Like more of a narrative than what it has been. But it's annkealakelly.com. That's annkealakelly.com. And also there's the website for my film, Nohohewa, Nohohewa.com. And that's funny. I was thinking about it, like, right when I was beginning, Nohohewa was when I met you. That's how long ago it was. Yes. And I just think, like, I just happened to think back in this amount of time and everything that's happened over these years, you know, wow, yes. The world has changed. Like, the world is a very different place. And in some ways it's more perilous. And your voice and your time on the radio every week has been like a consistent, like I always say about your show, it's a sacred space. And I just really appreciate you, Teokasen.
1: Great. Thanks. All right. That would be it right there, Keala. And
0: okay. And of course we'll be in touch.
1: Yes,
0: right?
1: For sure.
0: And you know, I'm excited for you and sad for me and sad for us, but also excited, you know.
1: Okay, we will.
0: Aloha.
1: I want to say a few words in this last episode of First Voices Radio. Again, Teokasen Ghost Horse, your host. And I want a few people to thank out there. Someone I wasn't able to get on as a guest is the originator and so helpful in getting me into radio is Gary Wessels Galbraith of Pomo out of California, who I met while in college at Evergreen State, where First Voices began, but with a different orientation of being a co-host on what I think was the First Peoples Radio, or was it Indigenous Peoples Radio? Well, that's how far it goes back. Helped him decide to rename the show View from the Shore. And within a few months, I was able to have a show that I named Exposing the Apologetic Predator. And along those lines, a few years later, changed the name to Primal Minds and moving to New York, becoming First Voices Indigenous Radio, and now First Voices Radio. So there's much I like to say, but of course radio has limits, and that's one construct I think that is a little troublesome to me, but it always has been, so I don't let it bother me as much anymore anyway, because it's part of the system, the labor system, to get things done on time that we're so used to in the Western logical sense of getting things done efficiently. This is not going to be a big statement or a long statement, but something about the arrival has begun to think about how this is a moment I will never live again, because every moment is new and every moment is innocent. So this is the opportunity right now to be present without speaking too much of a present phobic language. So this arrival has begun. And those of you who feel this know what I'm talking about, and it has to. Now, has been here, and you will not be able to understand it, mostly because the language I'm speaking to you with has only a conceptual understanding and cannot hold the completeness of consciousness given to certain things that have been adhering to the intercession for the rest of the beings of life and their languages that understand the calling. They answer the calling every second, every minute, every conscious, awake moment by being present. When you think about that, all of life has that understanding, a multiple discipline of languages that can only be pure energy, unfettered by the programming of the binary human even with this language, it remains difficult to understand due to its subject and goal of concepts laden with nouns. And in the language of Lakota, the language that decodes this one that I am speaking to you in, there are no needs for concepts, and it exists as a continuum of the original existence. It exists outside the mind of discrimination and cannot be ridiculed in spatial vernaculars. Rather, those who belittle these words only belittle their own binary-minded existence with the rationale behind it coming out of Greece. And the word believe can drain your energy and hinder your intuitive grasp of relativity. In contrast, knowing existence is what they prefer you not to understand. They want you to believe in their reality rather than know your own relativity, And many may consider themselves the awakened ones, feeling this is in their minds while sensing something is amiss in their guts. For them, this is the best they can do at the moment, an attempt to think outside the paradigm their thinking has confined them to. However, this only reinforces the same mindset, expanding the limitations of their mental box. This box allows for rational thought, often diminishing the insights that arise from the heart. And sometimes they fail to realize that true awakened feelings and the actions that stem from them cannot be defined by the Western concept of love. Think about that. There are indeed indigenous peoples who think dimensionally beyond the confines of the box, and they cannot articulate those thoughts using the noun heavy language typically associated with educated discourse. And I've often said that a people, a society, a system cannot possibly wake up with the same language that has put them to sleep in the first place, unless it's prepared to forego freedom that it has taken from others who are free. So the complexity of language and consciousness that contrasts binarily noun-heavy languages with the Lakota language is described as a continuum of existence beyond discrimination. I am critiquing the concept of belief and suggest that it's detracting from genuine understanding and intuition, and that many who consider themselves awakened and the arrival has begun. It is here now. Pay attention. And thank you for listening to this last rant chant. And whether you agree or not, it's here. I thank you again. A 33-year-old thank you for all those who did listen and for all those stations that allowed an indigenous native point of view, whether it be scolding, scalding, or schooling. It's all always been here. This energy will continue because it's time. It's our time. It's your time. The indigeneity and all of us will waken up and we will talk with Earth, be with Earth, live with Earth, and know Earth once again. The science effect will also be understood in a more tolerable way with Earth instead of an ownership. Oh, there's so much other ways to know rather than the one way we're taught to believe. And you know who I'm talking about? You know who you are. Yes, so thank you again. A big toksha ake wachyank telo. We'll see you again in the circle of life, or I'll see you again, surely, eventually. For now, I am Teokasing Ghost Horse, and this has been your First Voices Radio.

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2: What I'm doing is drinking tequila with a little lemon and salt, you see. And then I chase it down with a little beer. And if you do it right, it tastes a little like a margarita. Because you lick the salt, and then you take a little bite of the wedge of lemon, right?
3: Mm-hmm.
2: So now you've got this salty, lemony thing on your tongue. And then you let the shot of tequila slide down over your tongue. And then by the time it reaches the back of your throat and your taste buds, because by now your tongue is anesthetized, it's really kind of nice. I think the first few drinks are the best, and then it kind of levels off, and in my case, it gets a little ugly.
3: What do you mean?
2: Well, at a certain point, the novelty is going to wear off, the novelty of being slightly numbed by it, you know. And then I'm going to have to think about what else can I do, and invariably, the doing of the something is to eat, to find food, and to find the worst food for me. Last night I drank a fair amount, and then I just rode my bicycle down to this market and bought just things that I knew when I sobered up I would regret. 8 sliced onion buns, you know, kind of hamburger buns.
3: Mm-hmm.
2: I bought a pound of chopped meat, and I bought a thing of cheese. I had a cheeseburger idea.
3: Mm-hmm.
2: Yeah, that would do it. But then I bought, just because it caught my fancy and it really was self-destructive, and I bought these Smoky Links. They're little tiny fully cooked smoked sausages, 35 milligrams of cholesterol. They go right to your veins. And then I bought a 4-pack of butterscotch pudding. But of course, you know, it's just like Cinderella. At a certain point, you realize that there's not too much more you can do. In my case, because I'm not looking for some kind of blackout where I, you know, absolutely throw up and get crazy. There's a almost like a melancholy sets in when you realize that you can't drink anymore.
3: But what does that have to do with Cinderella?
2: Well, don't you think Cinderella felt a little sad as midnight approached? You know?

this past Sunday in a melancholy mood. I imagined sitting in a small bar in Rio, drinking. There was a band playing, and Kate was out on the floor alone, dancing. And she looked so lovely and moved with such grace as she whirled about the floor that I felt tears well up in my eyes. Because I remember when I first saw her dance, how deeply it had moved me. The way you feel when you see something so beautiful and transcendent that you experience a rush of overwhelming feeling you can hardly bear. And then she smiled at me, and she gestured for me to join her. But I found that I couldn't rise from my chair. I was paralyzed. And she gestured to me again, smiling, as if to say, "Don't be afraid. It'll be all right." But I could not move. And I broke into a cold sweat and felt panic and desperation struggling against this deadening in the lower half of my body. And when I couldn't come up and join her, her face turned dark and angry, and she turned away and continued dancing alone. And she did not even glance over at me. Not once. And as I sat there, I could hear her voice in my ear. "You are such a fag and a coward. You should be ashamed." Later, I talked to her on the phone and told her about my fantasy of her dancing alone in a bar. And she asked me, "What day was that?" And I said, "Sunday afternoon." And then she told me on Sunday she'd gone to a pub. She went in and found it empty. And she went over to the jukebox and thought, "God, I haven't danced in so long." And she put in some quarters and got up on the dance floor and danced to different songs in front of two Mexican bartenders in this deserted mid-afternoon bar. Danced with her pain. Danced with what she felt for me. Danced for the child inside her. Remembering also the first time that she danced in front of me, being funny and quirky. And one of the songs she'd played was "Brazil" by Antonio Carlos Jobim. And the fact that she was dancing alone in this bar, while I was imagining her dancing alone in my fantasy, was another remarkable example of the synchronicity she believed in and I scoffed at. And when she'd finished dancing, she sat down at the bar and she ordered a beer, and she told the bartender she was going through a very bad breakup. She asked him, "Do you think he's missing me?" And the bartender said, "Oh yeah, he's missing you." And she said, "Are you sure?" And the bartender said, "Just leave him alone. We're slow. It takes us a while to wake up." And then she said to me, "So while I've been having this public nervous breakdown, you've been daydreaming about it.

And spiritual practice could easily, for us, continue this same pattern of division and separation of what's sacred and what's not. So I'll tell a story tonight of a respected friend who was a monk, Burmese monk, on the border of Thailand and Burma, who had lived through some of the revolution in Rangoon that failed, been there when many people were shot and killed and many thousands of others lost their homes and thrown into prison, and marched with a lot of people as a support through the jungles all the way to the border of Burma to escape the terrible military dictatorship. A lot of people died of hunger and malaria in the woods. Finally got to the border there, set up a little tiny temple, wooden kind of bamboo hut, and people would come, and it was a spiritual support. Beautiful man. And I got to know him there. One day, as I was spending time in some other part of Thailand, a mutual friend came and said this monk had decided to leave his temple and go to Bangkok and immolate himself, douse himself with gasoline like those monks in Vietnam, and burn himself because no one was paying attention to the sufferings of the Burmese people, which are terrible, continue to be terrible. And we and the Japanese and the Chinese and various other governments are selling their military dictatorship huge amounts of weapons in exchange for the logging of their teak forests and the destruction of their countryside. Good business. And as you know, weapons are our main export from this country. Very, very sad, shameful. So he decided the only way the world would pay attention is if he goes and sits in front of the embassy and burns himself. And I heard this, and of course, him being a friend, I was very upset. And I went to see him, and I said, how can you do this, you know? He said, it's so important, no one's paying attention. We talked for a while. And then it came out that it wasn't quite so political as all that. That in fact, at his little temple, people from the Thai villages had also come to help support him because they support monks. And a young girl had come to leave food and help him, and he'd fallen in love with her. And he was like 44 years old, and he'd been a monk since he was 14 for 30 years. Couldn't imagine what he'd do in not being in robes. No livelihood, no nothing else to do. And besides, he loved that. But he'd also fallen in love. And he couldn't imagine not being with her. So he decided to burn himself. It's a political act. And I looked at him, I said, you mean you went through the revolution and you were shot at and you marched through the jungles and malaria and people are dying and, you know, and you're taking care of these people and you've been through all these terrible things, you know, and dealing with a relationship, an intimate relationship, now you're going to immolate yourself? Is it really that bad? You know? He laughed a little bit, too. Fortunately, he didn't. Fortunately, after that conversation and his own reflection and so forth, they talked some and decided to separate for a while and kind of have a cooling off period. And he decided to remain a monk, and she spent time by herself and eventually found another person to be in relationship with.

0: My poems are published in a fragile book, unbound. The choirs are ragged. And if you turn your back on them, they gasp like Chinese fish in downtown baskets on Sunday, dying in the sun while the happy world strolls by. Did you ever see one of them fish down in Chinatown dying? And you know, they were very fresh. They bring them down from the market. I've seen those fish, and you can see them literally gasping for air as these Chinese ladies are fingering them and everything. They're not dead. It is the world that is not dying that's strolling by. Oblivious, and that's where I was coming from with happy. They're oblivious to the fish, except for me, in what perhaps is a poetic moment, looking at these fish and thinking, that, good Lord, it just beat them over the head. I mean, they're gasping. They're just, you know, absolutely in a terrible stress, these fish.
1: I don't think of writing a poem in a moment like that. I think of grabbing the fishmonger and putting adhesive tape over his mouth and his nose securely, pinning him down to the ground, and having him go through exactly the same thing that the fish are going through.
0: I see.
1: That's the difference between you and me.
0: You're and then going to prison for it.
1: Oh, well.
0: And then on Friday, the first Friday in prison, they serve fish.
1: Maybe you pull the adhesive tape off at the last moment, just so that he really experiences what he's so indifferent, so callous about. I can just see you in Auschwitz, standing there with your little notebook, watching the people being taken into the gas chambers, writing a little haiku, a little small.
0: Wait a minute!
1: Instead of doing anything about it, standing up to the Nazis.
0: This whole poetry phase of my...
1: I'll tell you one thing. If I looked at those fish, I'd just be just horrified, and I'd want to do something about it. But I guess that's the difference between you and me.
0: Well,
1: you write a poem and
0: I saw the fish several years ago. It was only this... I was reaching for an image to, you know...
1: Well, let me tell you something. This is the first time I'm admitting this to anybody. But I was at the Venice Pier, and there was this guy fishing, and he had pulled in a fish, and he put the fish in a pail, and the fish was just flip-flopping this way and that, and was dying slowly. And I pushed the guy in the water. I pushed him over the side. I just walked on. I don't know what happened to him. I don't know if he's still alive or what.
0: Come on.
1: And I did not write any stupid poem about it.
0: Well, wait a minute.
1: All right, anyway.
0: Like, you motherfucker, man. We were talking about the happy world.

Last night, Kate told me she had a dream in which I was a fish. And I interrupted and said, yeah, I know. I was flip-flopping, asphyxiating in the pail that you put me in. And she said, no, no, not at all. And she went on to tell me that I was a fish on my back and my belly was exposed. And I interrupted her again and said, and you cut my belly open with a knife and gutted me. And she said, no, I didn't do that. And then she said that last night she'd gone to bed and she'd prayed for me. And she felt the only way to come out of her grief was to ask God for help and guidance. And then she went back to her dream. I was a fish on my back in a river, my belly exposed to the world. I couldn't look up because my eyes were underwater. And she watched me and knew there was a chance for her to save me. And she tried to will it to happen. It's what she wanted, what she needed. And she ran after me. Me as the fish ran after me along the shore, scraping her arms and legs against leaves and branches because she couldn't bear to let me go. When she heard a voice say, he will be back. He's just not ready. But she continued to run through the woods, thinking, no, I don't believe he will be back. But finally, she had to let me go. And then she was left with nothing. No fish. And I went on in her dream to become involved with a woman. And I interrupted her and said, are you saying that I, as a fish, get involved with a woman? And she said, no. Now you're back to yourself. You meet this girl. She's Jewish. And you go on to a relationship with her. You feel she's easier to control than I am. She calms you. But in fact, she's deeply neurotic. She's not very attractive, kind of nondescript and not at all interesting. And excuse me for saying this, but you die spiritually. And then Kate added, as if to comfort me, but you're going to be fine. But Kate, on the other hand, in this dream of hers, didn't get anyone. I told her that I hoped it would not come true, that I didn't believe in prophetic dreams or, as she likes to put it, precognitive dreams. And she said, I know, and that's why we can't be together. And I asked her, do you really want to believe this dream that you're going to end up alone? And she said, well, I don't much like the girl you wind up with. She's nothing. And I said, well then, it's sad for both of us. She said, yes. It's a tragedy. And then she added, and when you're with her, you just shuffle. Well, I shuffle already, I said. Picking up the dream again, Kate said, when you and I see each other again, later, it's as if nothing happened between us. We mean nothing to each other. Nothing. And that's really hard. And then she began crying. You just don't understand where I come from, she said. And when she stopped crying, she asked me, do you really have to marry a Jewish person? And I said, it's your dream. You're responsible for it. As far as I'm concerned, I find her completely unappealing. And then she said that maybe if she'd run faster through the forest and had got to me before the fishnet in which the Jewish girl had caught me, then maybe things would have turned out.

0: Kalu Rinpoche's wonderful old Tibetan Lama. Spent 12 years in a cave in Tibet and ever came to teach in the West. And at one point, visiting friends in Boston, they took him to the Boston Aquarium. And he liked all kinds of zoos and animals and things. As he went around, the Boston Aquarium's like the Monterey Aquarium, three stories of tanks and fishes and sharks and crustacean, all these eels and amazing sea creatures. And he would go up to each tank and look at all the forms of life in it. And before he would leave, even though the sign said, do not touch the glass, he would tap on the glass because he couldn't read English. It's Tibetan. Tap on the glass and then he'd go, Om Mani Padme Hum. Kind of do a little prayer and then go to the next tank. Say, what are you doing, Rinpoche? Somebody finally said, why are you tapping on the glass like that? And he said he was tapping on the glass to get the attention of the beings inside, right? And then he was blessing them that they too might be enlightened, that they should be liberated. What a way to move through the world, to offer your blessings to all the beings that you encounter.
1: Rosalie, I am your poet only. I publish myself in you alone. I take your pain and throw it through flowers and catch it sweetened on the other side of the garden. I smash down the walls of your camp and freshen the chambers and scour clean the ovens and undig the ditches and bring the dead back from their ashes. I am your poet only. Though we will never meet, we will never touch, and you will never know where it is that I am speaking from, nor what I plan to do for you next. I want to tell you that Rosalie, she wrote me the email today saying, of course, she loved my poem and the poem about the death camp, you know, she don't be silly, it was not too strong. And she said a few days ago when she first brought this up that she wanted to write something with me about love through the ages. Love in all its permutations. I said, yeah, sure. The idea of love is something for you and I to get into. That is like mining gold in deep rock, I said, you know, because there's something there. Me and Rosalie are these odd creatures who don't experience love. And I said, love it's amazing to think that such a simple, unmaterial thing, which is available to many people, it's non-competitive, you know, as opposed to Ferraris, which only so many people can have a Ferrari.
2: But, oh, it's very competitive. What are you talking about?
1: I don't mean competitive between the lovers, Joe. I mean, it is not competitive the way being the head of Disney is competitive. Only one person can be that. Or having your movie made by, David Spielberg. He's considering many movies, and that's competitive. I'm saying love is technically open to many people at the same time. It's not that there's only room for so many lovers.
2: It may be that technically you're right, but in point of fact, there are probably fewer people enjoying real love than there are people having screenplays produced.
1: I think you're absolutely right. I said to Rosalie, if there's 1,000 people truly made it in this world, it would surprise me.

0: But here's the thing that's sort of cute and silly, that she wrote back to me today, you know, she said, I really want to do this. See, naturally, where do I go with it? I say, yes, this is interesting. Let's get a ream of paper and a cabin in the Berkshires. You know what I'm saying? That's where I go with it. And see what happens, you know. I'm so sentimental with her, you know. And
1: is that called sentimental or is that called something else?
0: You mean
1: the cabin in the Berkshires?
0: A cabin in the Berkshires is more about the taste of her vagina and in my mouth, which I've never really, since I've never tasted it, it has become mythical and it's, I'm afraid that's true. I do have a longing for her.
1: So let's back off from sentimental and call it by its real name.
0: What's the real name?
1: I don't know. You tell me.
0: Anyway, I said yes. We should go to the Berkshires and get a cabin and write and together. So she proposed it again today, but which made me laugh. And why I called you just now was that she proposed that we begin this dialogue in email, which would mean that I would say, "How you doing?" And then a day later, she'd come back with, you know, she's proposing a scene between people that would take a day in between one utterance and the other. Which is a little bizarre. But, I mean, if you begin a play set in a teeming tenement in the Lower East Side, and the husband comes home, he's a fishmonger, he stinks of fish, you know, he comes home after a 14-hour day, and the woman's there cooking chicken soup, and she says, "You smell like fish." And then a day goes by before he answers. You know what I'm saying? It's a very odd proposal for a product. That little line's like, "You smell like fish," and then a day later, "Well, I've been at the fish market all day." And then a day or two after that, "Well, why don't you rub yourself down with lemons?" You know what I'm talking about? It would take months and months to get a page of this shit. And I'm not sure that Rosalie sees that. You know, I think she may be operating in a world in which it doesn't matter. It doesn't matter if it takes us 5 years to get the first act done. In the cosmic realm, what's the difference? It takes 5-10 years to get 30 pages. So I'm not sure. To tell you the truth, man, listen, you know what? You know what? Really, I don't know what happened. Maybe it was my 50-mile bike ride and my writing the poem for my daughter. I was sitting in the library and I realized I pressed the wrong button and I lost my whole communication to Rosalie. And I decided to not go back to it. I let it go. You know, I said, "Well, I'll talk to her tomorrow." Which is interesting. You know, it's interesting because usually I get a hard-on as soon as I see her name on my, you have mail screen.

know something? I'm going to take your advice, and I'm going to propose to her, and this is the end of it, that we just write rhyming couplets, you know, about love, through the ages. When first a man beheld his bride, and she her thighs did open wide. Good, and then she can. And I'm going to propose to her that we have a series of rhyming couplets, starting with Adam and Eve, and going up to Adolf and Eva, and Menachem Begin and Shlomi Begin, Gertrude Stein Hospital, Mr. Ed and Mrs. Ed. Seattle Slough, the great lover horses. Can you? Those are the great lovers, you know. The horses that get out to stud, man. And they got schlongs, you know, like a baby's arm.

I remember being on a retreat quite a few years ago, probably 15 years ago, and teaching, and it was just the last day of a 10-day retreat in Massachusetts. And I'd promised that on the last sitting I would come in and lead a loving-kindness meditation for everyone. So it was a bit before that, and I got a phone call from my girlfriend at the time, and we had a fight on the phone. And she was wrong, of course. And I told her so. And she was really upset at me for the demands that she said I was making on her, and I was telling her how closed she was and how neurotic, and we sort of went back and forth, and it escalated until finally I heard the bell was ringing, it's time to go into the sitting, loving kindness time, right? And I said, sorry, I have to hang up, I'll talk to you later. But we were really in it, and it was very painful. And I went in to meditate, and here's 100 or however many people, and they just done their 10 days, and they're all sitting there. Retreat's over, time for loving kindness meditation, this last practice. Sit up, and it's time to do loving kindness meditation, right? To lead, it's my job, right? So I'm going to sit there. Try to let go of the conversation a little bit, and I start in a very kind of, loving kindness meditation voice, right? Okay. Breathe in and out in your heart, and think of loving thoughts in yourself and others, Feel the forgiveness in your heart. And then I pause, as one does in that guided meditation, so that people could feel that. And I think, boy, it just wasn't right for her to call me right before I was doing the loving-kindness meditation. Okay, now think of someone you love a lot and picture them in your heart. Damn, I'm going to call her back. And not only that, she just told me this. And I was getting angrier and angrier, right? Okay, now think of another person. Bring them in your heart. That you're right. And it's just going back and forth in there. And fortunately, I'd done some meditation before that. And I knew, that my mind was capable of anything, including that. Mind has no pride, and it will do anything, right? And so it went on like that for most of the meditation. And sort of by the end, I was laughing quite a bit myself somehow inside, although still annoyed some as well. But I went to call her back, and it had sort of cleared out some of that. We have everything in us. Love and joy and cruelty and greed and hatred and connectedness,

And in that late night marathon phone conversation, Kate tells me how grateful she is that when her own father let her down, I came in and helped her out so she could stay afloat financially. She would never forget it. She'd remember me always for that. That I was absolutely beautiful for doing that. And this kind of talk, putting our relationship in the past tense, was depressing to me. But what amazed me was that, having gotten the lead in a film, and making, as it turned out, roughly $400,000, that she was even bothering with me anymore. I'd always suspected that if she ever made money, she'd leave me in a flash. That was the level of my self-esteem. And now, here she was, getting a starring role in a film and a small fortune after living almost hand-to-mouth for over a year. And yet, she was crying over the breakup of our relationship. It was inexplicable to me. And I realized, I guess for the first time, the depth of her feelings, that I'd misunderstood her. It hadn't really been about money, after all. But still, I wasn't quite sure, and I still had a lingering suspicion.

A devotee, after years of practice, knelt before the master to be initiated as a disciple, finally. And the master whispered the last sacred mantra in his ear, warning him not to reveal it to anyone. "But what will happen if I do?" asked this student. Said the master, "Anyone you reveal this sacred mantra to will be liberated from the bondage of ignorance and suffering. But if you betray this secret, you yourself will be excluded from being a disciple and instead suffer damnation." No sooner had he heard those words than the disciple rushed to the marketplace, collected as large a crowd as he could around him, and repeated the sacred mantra for all to hear. The disciples reported this back, the other ones, to the teacher, demanded that he be expelled from the monastery, you know, for his disobedience. And the master smiled and said, "He has no need of anything in the monastery or that I could offer anymore. His actions have shown him to be a true teacher in his own right." Just that natural response to give, to hold. One of the most meaningful things Krishnamurti ever said when I went to go to listen to his talks wasn't all this stuff about, you know, freedom from the known and no authority and stuff like that. He just talked about traveling in a road one day in a car in India, and there was this big rock in the middle of the road that these cars were dodging around, and he had the driver pull over, and he got out and he picked up the rock and he moved it to the side of the road. What matters is not days, but moments.

0: you know, I did bring up the fact that her notion of having a dialogue back and forth would take years to get an act, you know. So I proposed to her...
1: Well, if you had a computer in your house, it wouldn't. It's just that you have to go to the library every time you want to make a...
0: I guess you're right. I guess you're right. So a couple of laptops. Well, you know what I want for my birthday then? I did, though, propose to her something that was more in the lines of being dishonest and continuing the ruse that this was possible. But at least I did something wacky. I suggested we can't do it that way, but I proposed the

0: Does that mean yes? I suppose so. And that's the end of it. Now, I didn't tell her the second scene. My suggestion to her, even though I still agree with you, this is a jerk-off deal. My idea was, if she wants to have scenes of love through the ages, the next scene would be six people in a room. A man and woman dressed as Napoleon and Josephine. Two gay priests. And two nurses dressed up in white. And I'm going to propose a scene among these people. And even though I didn't have the courage to say, Rosalie, let's not do this. You know, I didn't have the courage to say that. I did have the courage to at least be a little oblique. Don't you think?
1: There was a psychology class given some years ago, part of which was after the section on behaviorism and the section on industrial psychology and whatever. It was a part on sensory perception and sensory awareness. And the exam at the end of that portion came, the students came in the classroom. And the instructor put out a huge bowl of oranges, one for every person in this big class, and said, come down and take an orange. And all the students came and took an orange. Bring it back to your seat, and now your exam is to write down and describe your experience of this orange, what it smells like, what it feels like when you rub it on your skin, touch it, what it sounds like when you squish it a little bit. He didn't tell them what to write, but this is what you could do. The sounds the orange would make as you rolled it on the floor, as you squished it, you know, what it feels like under your fingernails, the aura of orange around it, how far away you might smell it, its particular shape, whether it was really round, is an orange really round, or what's its shape? That was the first part of the exam, to describe it. Then he collected the oranges, put them all out on this big table, and the second part of the exam was to go and find your orange among all of them. See how long it took you to find your orange. And you know what? Everybody found their orange really easily and quickly because they had really looked at it and listened and felt it and made friends. It's like the Russian astronauts coming back to the Earth, you know, who weren't sure they were going to get back, and getting down and kissing the ground just to be back here. Feel the breeze on their skin. Breathe the air. So with awakening of the preciousness of life, the beauty of it, there comes joy and a kind of responsibility. This is from André Gide. He says, know that joy is rarer, more difficult, and more beautiful than sadness. Once you make this all-important discovery, you must embrace joy as a moral obligation. Only a Frenchman could say it like that. Ha, ha, embrace the joy. Another Frenchman, Camus, wrote, he said, a person's life is a slow trek to rediscover through the detours of art those two or three moments in whose presence their heart first opened. Spiritual life, art, whatever, you have those moments when your heart first opens, like the Buddha under the rose apple tree, and then you spend a long time trying to remember how to get back to who you were, who you are in those moments. You can think about it, reflect, what is the joy, the peace, the beauty, that understanding heart that you seek to live in, that you seek to reawaken, to remember. It's there in everybody.

And as the conversation between Kate and me continued into its second hour, and I felt increasingly exhausted and was becoming more and more aware of the time, it was 10:30 at night now, and I still had to create the radio program you're listening to right now, and I had only one more day to do it, and so far nothing had been accomplished. I said, "Kate, I've got to go back to work. The evening is almost shot." And she said, somewhat abruptly, "Okay, bye." And she hung up. But a minute later, the phone rang, and she said, "You know what? I don't like the way you dismiss me every time with the same phrase. I really have to go to work." And I said, "I've just lost a whole evening, Kate." And she said, "You may have gained a lifetime. And you pulled me away from my work, too." And I said, "If you had work to do, too, why did you stay on for so long yourself?" And she said, "Don't you dare blame me for taking you away from." I interrupted her, "I'm not blaming you." And she said, "Look, you called me and stirred me up again, and now you say I have to go back to my work, and I've told you over and over again how I hate that kiss off. How would you suggest that I get off the phone? Just tell me how to do it, and I'll do it. Because if someone doesn't do it, we'll be on until 3 or 4 a.m. So, well, maybe you should do it." "All right, I'll do it. Joe, I'm so glad you called me. Even though I think you're sometimes stinky and have the wrong perceptions of me and make me very angry, at least you had the courage to call me tonight." And then she asked me, "I did leave an impression on you, didn't I? I could have helped you. You could have helped me. We could have helped each other. We could have joined forces. It's very sad. You know what I'd like to do?" I said, "What?" "I want us to go to the top of the mountain, and then I'd get to..." And I interrupted her, "You get to kill me." And she said, "No. I want to take you on what Indians call a vision quest, where you're forced to experience the wind and the moon and the elements and feel them until they go into you. And as you're doing that, you don't get to eat. You go through your crankiness about not having your Starbucks iced coffee." And I said, "I never have iced coffee, Kate. It's so nice to see how well you know me." And she said, "I don't know why I waste my time with you. Now I don't even want to give you the Starbucks. You're not allowed to have it until you've fasted for 4 days and cleansed yourself of all these stupid projections onto me." And then she told me that she wanted back the Star of David bookmark she'd given me for my birthday. And she said she wanted her coat back, too. And then she laughed. "Well, there's a testament to how our relationship has gone. There's nothing else of mine in your house." Except that she had my gray sweater. Well, she didn't have it anymore because she'd given it away. "I hope you don't mind," she said, "because I had to give something of yours away. Do you want to get it back? Are you missing it?" I didn't like the way the conversation was going. I said, "No, I don't care." And she said, "I know. You can keep my coat and I'll keep your gray sweater." "I have no reason to keep your coat. I can't wear it. I can't use it. You might as well have it back. It's yours." "Well, you could get a dummy and put it on it and then burn me in effigy and make me out to be the witch you think I am." And she added, "I think I came back to you too soon. But I'll always come back to you." And because I was frustrated and angry, I said, "Kate, what are you talking about? Coming back to me? Why don't you make up your mind? I thought we were breaking up, and now you're talking about coming back. I don't understand this." And she said, "Oh, I think you do. I think it's called torture." And she laughed. It was almost 11 o'clock now, and I hadn't done any work on the show, and I said, "Kate, remember, we were talking about getting off the phone. I don't know how to do it in the way that you need me to. So would you please do it for both of us?" And then she said that by calling her, I'd reopened communication between us, which was very intoxicating. And now, when it was convenient for me, I was saying, "Well, I have to get back to work," and making it her fault that I'd lost precious time.
And I said, I didn't say that. And she said, but that's how I feel. But that's not how you should feel. I just think that at a certain point, you have to go back to what you were doing, and I have to go back to what I was doing. I mean, people end conversations with each other all the time and go back to whatever they were doing before. It's not an insult when I say, I have to go now. And by the way, by this time, I'm not even going to try to go to work. I'm just going to go to sleep and get up early tomorrow and try to put in a full day's work. And she said, but to me, this is a huge contact I was not expecting. I wanted to stop our communication, and you call me and you open me up again, and it's very difficult and traumatic. Isn't it traumatic for you? Kate, I have got to. And she interrupted me. You can't just open me up and then discard me again. I'm not discarding you. Look, I'll never call again, okay? Never again. This won't happen ever, ever again. Okay, she said. Let's say this. Okay. And then she recited a prayer that she made up. And I repeated every phrase. Dear God. Dear God. Thank you for bringing Joe and joy into my life. Thank you for bringing Kate and joy into my life. And please allow the space between us to grow, she said. And I repeated, and please allow the space between us to grow. And let us get stronger. And let us get stronger. So that we reflect back on the good parts. So that we reflect back on the good parts. And again, God. And again, God. And on and on and on and on. And Al-Anon groups. And she laughed. Then she said, it hurts too much. So you go back to your work and let's not communicate anymore, okay? And if you don't want to go to therapy next week, let's just see how we feel. Because if my child, my little girl, can't take the trauma again, then let's not do it. And the same for your little boy. And we'll make a pact. But then she said, say yes or no. Are you going to be there on Tuesday? And I said, but didn't you just tell me that your little girl might not want to come and that you and I should have the freedom to cancel? And now, all of a sudden, you're getting upset that maybe I'll cancel? I don't get it, Kate. Is that what's happening? And she said, yeah. You understand that that's a contradiction. And she said, I can't reach for you anymore. I'm not asking you to reach for me. Promise, she said. Yes. And if you leave me now, will you promise never, ever to get into contact with me so I can heal? I said, okay. You want to do that? Yeah. Is that what you really want? Do we really want to stop our flow? She said. I mean, do you think we really want that? I don't think we really know. We're both on the fence, right? I'm trying to heal. You're trying to heal. And if we leave space to grow, we may have that healing. If we keep communicating with each other, it will screw you up and it'll screw me up. And you won't even have this vision of a beautiful girl dancing somewhere. You'll just go back to torment. Or we can leave tonight knowing that, yes, we still have really deep feelings for each other. This is probably the most painful breakup I've ever been through. I don't do well without you. Do you do well without me? Well, I work better. I can accomplish more. Because when we're together, there's so much turmoil. So much time taken away from what I have to do. I knew that what I was saying was hurtful. But she answered, I think that's true. I work so much better without you, not having this relationship. Then she added, at the end of your life, all you'll have to look back on is your work. But at the end of my life, I hope to have connected deeply with another human being. I said, I want to have both. Oh, no, you don't. Not really. And then she asked me, so, why did you call me?

You know something, Joe? Through all this stuff, through all my writing, through all our talking, I'm withdrawing a bit from her. I'm not anymore using this, loving way of speaking to her online, you know, calling her my dear and having fantasies of cabins in the Berkshires. I'm saying hi, you know, and it's getting a little more clinical, which is interesting. I have a feeling it's coming to an end. It's the old Svengali's thing, you know? You know the old movie Svengali with Barrymore? Svengali is a historical character. I don't know how old the Svengali Trilby story is, but it was made into a movie, an early talkie, with John Barrymore, one of these really grainy and mysterious early talkies back in, I guess, the 20s or 30s, whenever they started. And Barrymore plays Svengali, and Svengali inhabits the sort of underground music world of Paris. He's sort of a teacher of singers. He has no money. He drinks a lot. He lives shabbily in very seedy hotels. It's a beautiful movie full of these low and dark corridors in which Svengali and his friends move. He's always dressed in dark colors and wears a big hat pulled down over his face, and he's a very scary character. And there comes a time when a young lady finds out that he's a great teacher of voice. Her name is Trilby, and she comes to study with Svengali. And as the name would suggest, Svengali takes her under his wing and into his circle of power and almost hypnotizes her into receiving his musical teaching. And she becomes a magnificent singer and wows the boulevard in Paris, and it becomes a very important singer under the tutelage of Svengali. But Svengali also wants to have love with Trilby, and Trilby is not attracted to Svengali because he's a seedy, dirty man. And Trilby's a very innocent young lady with, I think, even a boyfriend or a fiancé. But Svengali has these hypnotic powers. And so several times during the movie, Svengali draws Trilby to him and says, "Trilby, Trilby, look into my eyes, Trilby." And Trilby says, "No, Svengali, no." And he says, "Look into my eyes, Trilby." And Trilby looks into his eyes, and then in this very primitive cinematic effect, his eyes roll back into his head and become these, like, just blank white spots in his head. And Trilby looks up, goes limp a little bit, and through half-open eyes herself says, "Oh, Svengali, I love you. I love you and want you with me." And then, of course, there's one of those primitive fade-outs. This happens two or three times in the movie. Each time Svengali is in the mood to have Trilby, he does this little spell on her. And now this gets back to what I felt a bit about the change in my relationship with Rosalie. At one point, Svengali does his thing on Trilby, rolls his eyes back, and she says, "Oh, Svengali, I love you." And Svengali turns away and gives a great Barrymorean sigh of disgust. And he says, "Oh," and that's how he talks. That's my good Barrymore imitation. "Oh, Svengali, when will you ever stop talking to yourself?" Neat, huh?

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